0: your body weight, which allows you to build strength while also learning how your body moves and where your limitations exist. It also reduces the risk of overwhelming your connective tissue, which adapts more slowly than muscles as we get older. Once you're comfortable, you can dial up that intensity, but do it slowly, do it carefully. I'm Dr. Sanjay Gupta, helping you live a better life.
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2: A deal almost done. I'm Lisa Lacerra, Fox News. The U.S. and Iran have agreed to the wording of an agreement that would end the conflict.
3: That would kickstart a new 60-day implementation phase. The Strait of Hormuz would be opened. The U.S. blockade would be lifted. Iranian media is reporting that Iran would get billions of dollars up front at the signing. The Vice President of the United States, J.D. Vance, said not so fast, posting to Truth Social, quote, "The Iranians are not receiving any cash and no funds are being released for simply signing a deal or attending a meeting. The deal is structured to ensure that the U.S. and its allies' concerns are prioritized and that if the Islamic Republic of Iran meets its obligations, then economic benefits will flow to them and to the entire region."
2: Fox's Lucas Tomlinson at the White House. An appeals court has rejected a last-ditch effort by the leadership of the Kennedy Center to keep President Trump's name on the building. That means it has to be removed by the end of the day. Last month, a judge ruled President Trump's name was illegally added to the center and ordered it removed. The center's website has already dropped Trump's name. Texas officials identified the gunman who was killed after shooting in Midland.
4: The Texas Department of Public Safety revealing the suspect who was killed after opening fire on officers and bystanders in downtown Midland was wanted for the attempted murder of a peace officer during a vehicle pursuit in the city earlier this week.
5: The identity of the suspect, Victor Monta Villarreal, age 45.
4: Sergeant Stephen Blanco. Officials say one victim was killed, 10 others were injured. No law enforcement was hurt. Midland Memorial Hospital noting it received 9 victims from the incident. In an update, reps say 5 have been discharged, 3 are out of surgery, and 1 remains in the operating room.
2: Fox's Christian Goodwin. Longtime Today Show movie critic Gene Shalit, known for his bushy hair, handlebar mustache, and love of puns, has died. He was 100. 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
1: Much of the world stays silent. Pastor John Hagee has been a steadfast voice for Israel for decades. He started an organization, Christians United for Israel, more than a quarter century ago. It's got 11 million members. He knows, he believes, he preaches the connection between Judaism and Christianity and the Judeo-Christian belief system. He is a Christian Zionist. A Christian Zionist. And he is a wonderful man, an evangelical Christian.

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5: Or

0: President Trump announced in a post on Truth Social today that he has canceled scheduled strikes on Iran due to ongoing peace talks and added that the time and place of a signing ceremony will be announced shortly. Okay, so last night you said you were going to bomb them. This afternoon you said you were going to invade and seize Karg Island. And now you're announcing a peace deal? You're like the boy who cried wolf if he also cried every other animal. Wolf, giraffe, platypus.
1: I guess this is the comedy that wants war to go on forever. Huh. Interesting how that works. The Democrats, they can't accept peace. Really, very interesting to me. It is Friday. It is the Chris Plant Show. Michael Pelka in one more day for Chris, vacationing, returning Monday. Chris may be, who knows, Chris may be at the signing of the peace agreement. It could happen, right? Wouldn't that be cool to be there? If it happens, when it happens, we have a full slate of big news happening today. Yeah, when we left here yesterday, there was great concern, mostly in Iran, that the United States and our incredible military were going to bomb. Let's get the right technical term here. I got all these pages. The Pentagon and the U.S. military was going to bomb the bejesus out of Iran. Yes, that's the actual technical term for what was supposed to happen. And the mention of Karg Island, where 80 to 90% of Iran's money-generating oil flows through this facility about 12 miles off the coast of Iran, that we were going to take that. And we had previously, the night before, also bombed the bejesus out of some of the oil infrastructure inside the Iranian nation. And so that was all scheduled to happen, and we even speculated on this program that President Trump telling the world his plans was a good impetus for the Iranian leaders, whoever they are, wherever they are, to step up and go, you know, we'd like this to be over. And golly, Bob, howdy, it looks like it may be. I'm optimistic. I have my fingers crossed until anything happens. So we'll see. It might be in a lead up to the, I think it's the G7 meeting going on starting Monday. And this might happen over the weekend. It might happen Sunday, just before the G7 meeting. And based on all the reports that we're hearing and seeing, it would likely be J.D. Vance going to sign on behalf of the president, because Donald Trump's got a birthday happening on Sunday. And I don't blame him for sending the vice president there to get this done, especially if the Iranians in any way, shape, or form get squishy. But it looks like it's an agreement based on what the Iranian nation has said. Their press has put out saying they have a 14-point document reportedly including a commitment to fully reopen the Strait of Hormuz within 90 days, and there would be some releasing of funds to the Iranian people and additional points that will yet to be explained. But that news, just that news alone, turned the markets around. I remember yesterday after the show, I was out with my wife when the news popped that there looked like there was a deal happening. And I said to my wife, watch the stock market turn. And boy, did it. It did an immediate turn, had a good day yesterday, and it looks like a good day in the offing today. If this continues, the futures are way up. And some of that has to do also with something outside of this news out of the Iranian region. Some of this has to do with the IPO for SpaceX happening today. And if you've been paying attention to anything, you know that Elon Musk's rocket company, which also includes an AI company inside of it, is going public today. And it's going to be a massive deal. I'm not a financial advisor, so I can't give you any advice on why or why not to purchase SpaceX stock. I'm just one of the people who wishes that I had gotten those options and maybe had worked as an intern for Elon years ago to be able to get options on this. What we're hearing is the stock when it hits will be very popular, and it will make 4,000 new millionaires in this country. And isn't capitalism great? I wonder if Nancy Pelosi will be owning any SpaceX stock. I wonder if we'll be able to find out if any members of the hateful Democrat Party that was out there talking about how to cripple Elon Musk's business, that was out there wishing his Tesla stock would tank, I wonder if any of them are going to be owning any of the SpaceX stock and cashing in on it. Wouldn't that be funny? If we can find out, we will. And I'm sure there are people who are monitoring this thing as well. So good luck to Elon Musk. I appreciate all of his ingenuity. I appreciate his dedication to capitalism and to America. I'm a big fan of what this guy has done. Not necessarily his presentation on everything, because he's a little different than I. You're welcome to weigh in on any of the topics today. 888-630-9625. As I said, we have constantly monitoring the Iran deal. The SpaceX deal will go public just as the market opens, of course. I'm sure Elon Musk is monitoring it very closely. As he was monitoring yesterday, in the middle of Times Square in New York City, there was a not-too-flattering giant inflatable Elon Musk, because now that Elon Musk is even bigger financially, the left is going to go to great lengths to try and mock him. It was pretty funny, if you ask me. I'm sure he didn't like it, but he probably had fun with it, too. Here's the deal. I can't wait to hear from Bernie Sanders on the SpaceX IPO. And I'm also curious to see if Bernie's stock holdings could own some of the SpaceX stock. I would find that to be just a laugh riot. And I'm wondering, because Bernie and his socialist brethren and sisterin, is that what we call them? His socialist brothers and sisters are always decrying people that are successful. The millionaires and billionaires of this country need to pay their fair share. Although when Bernie became a millionaire, he suddenly dropped the denigration of millionaires and just went to the billionaires. The billionaires are cheating the system. They need to pay more. They need to pay more. And now he's going to be able to add the word trillionaire. Trillionaire. Just think about that. Based on all projections for the initial public offering of SpaceX, Elon Musk still holds a gigantic chunk of the stock. And while he won't be able to convert it to cash instantly, just the ownership of that, as they say, on paper, will make him the first trillionaire. Oh, my goodness. Yes, we got a trillionaire problem in this country. Someone is so successful, we must confiscate the money. We have to take it away. And the only way to do that is to make sure we get elected. These Nazis in Maine will get Plattner in there. He'll help us pass a bill in the Senate where we will confiscate the trillions from the Elon Musk. Yeah, that's how these people fail. It's going to be fun to watch today. So we have Iran, we have SpaceX, we have the lead up to the UFC match Sunday on President Trump's birthday at the White House. I do admit I kind of enjoyed the reveal of the UFC ring girls in their patriotic uniforms. And a friend of mine said, do you think Secretary of War Hegseth will be asking for cheerleaders for the military that could be similarly attired? I don't know. I don't think that's going to go over too well. But who knows? Who knows? And then also, coming up later today, there is the full release of a podcast from 2028 presidential candidate Gavin Newsom. Yeah, he's currently the governor of California. But, you know, there's really not much to do in California. It's running so well. It's succeeding on every level. That the governor, he really doesn't need to pay too much attention to his state or legislating anything. He's able to just run around and do a podcast and also consider what he's going to do for a White House run in 2028. He's still one of the odds-on favorites for the Democrats. So he's doing a podcast. And who does he invite on his podcast that's being released today? None other than Hunter Biden. Yes, the newly branded, rebranded Hunter Biden. He's got some serious-looking glasses on now. Not the beer goggles or crack goggles that he was wearing in all the videos we saw on his laptop. That wasn't his laptop, but was his laptop. So Hunter Biden, looking very professional, got his hair done nicely, kind of like Gavin. They were chatting, and they released a little sneak preview of the Gavin Newsom podcast featuring Hunter Biden.
2: I'm joined today by presidential candidate Hunter Biden, 2028. Come on, Hunter.
3: No.
2: You got more buzz out there than you got the president of the United States, Donald Trump, talking about your candidacy.
1: Now, a couple of things here. If you've seen this, you probably noticed Hunter also got new teeth. He's got the caps, and they're visible from space, I believe. Maybe satellites could see them from space. And I sense a little bit of jealousy in Gavin Newsom's tone here when he says 2028 presidential candidate Hunter Biden. And there's a little bit of mockery in there, but there's also a little bit of jealousy. Listen.
2: You got the president of the United States, Donald Trump, talking about your candidacy.
1: Hmm.
2: For president of the United States.
3: I had to give you a break for just one day at least. Look, here's the deal. Here's the deal. I'll run, but only as your VP, because the truth of the matter is the vice president's residence is a lot cooler. It's a lot easier job too.
1: So there it is. The ticket. Maybe this is the early favorite. We need to check in on the prediction markets, on the betting markets. Newsom, Biden, Gavin Hunter. This could be it. I need to know from you, because I'm thinking if this happens, and let's face it, it could happen. Anything can happen. It's possible. They're joking about it, but anything can happen. And if it does, I think it's incumbent upon us as some of the smartest people on the planet, because we listen to the Chris Plant Show, to come up with the appropriate slogan for these two. I really think we need to do this. I'm going to put one out there just to kick it off, because I think we need to test this. We need to have a no idea is a bad idea session on this. You've got both these guys had their hair professionally done. Both these guys obviously are taking care. They've got skin products. They got hair products. They have consultants. So I think we need to come up with something. And here's my first swing. Gavin and Hunter, Newsom and Biden, hair gel and hookers. That's my first take. Hair gel and hookers. Anyone else have a suggestion? You're welcome to call. Jane is on the phones today. 888-630-9625. 888-630-9625. I know, look, we're about 140 some odd days away from the midterms, and I'm already talking 2028. Well, the Democrats are talking about it. The Republicans are looking for the right candidate as well. It's no secret. It's an ongoing selection process here. So why not look at this one? Gavin Newsom and Hunter Biden. Maybe the early favorite for the Democrat ticket in 2028. Hair gel and hookers. It's a thing. Maybe you've got a better thought. 888-630-9625. Mike Opelka in for Chris Plant on the Chris Plant Show.
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0: It is the Chris Plant Show. Happy Friday to you, or as I like to say, Friday Luya. It's Mike Opelka finishing up my guest hosting duties this week for my buddy Chris Plant. Always happy to be here, especially on Fridays. You know, we earned this week. A lot of great things are bubbling up today, and we'll try and keep abreast of all of them. But I just shared with you an interesting snippet, as they say in this business, from the forthcoming podcast from Gavin Newsom that interviews Hunter Biden. And I'm always wondering, who thinks this is a good idea? We have all this video from Hunter Biden's laptop that they told us wasn't real, and then they finally admitted it was real because Hunter sued saying that it was his after everybody was saying it wasn't his. It was Russia. But now you've got Hunter and Gavin Newsom as a possible 2028 ticket. So I thought their slogan, or their maybe these are their Secret Service names, hair gel and hookers. We'll see. And I put it out to you, the great radio audience. Tony is calling from Alexandria, Virginia. Hello, Tony. Welcome to the Chris Plant Show. Okay, we're trying to get Tony connected so we can have a chat with him here. Tony, are we there yet, my friend?
1: Hello, hey. Mike, you there?
0: Yeah, I got you. Good. You sound great. So you have an idea for this duo?
1: Yeah, I was telling the screener, I love your show, Mike, and I wish you were the 3 p.m. slot.
0: Well, that's very kind of you. My buddy Derek does a great job here on the mothership.
1: Yeah, I know, but I wish it were you.
0: Oh, thank you.
1: So I was telling your screener that, you know, Gavin Newsom is known for being the looker, and sometimes they call him all show, no go.
0: Yeah, that's the
1: guy. And Hunter Biden has that penchant for that white stuff. Sometimes they call it blow. So I think their slogan should be show and blow.
0: Wow. The show and blow ticket. That's very interesting. There might be some people take offense to that. But I understand where you go. That's very good. I will be very surprised if this happens. But also, I won't be surprised at all if this happens. Just a thought. All right, thank you, Tony. Have a great. Thank you for the kind words. Let's go to Teresa in Pensacola, Florida. Hello, Teresa.
2: Good morning, sir. How are you today?
0: I'm great. Now that you're here, happy to have you here. You have a thought for us?
2: Well, the ticket could be Gavin and Biden making grifting great again.
0: Making grifting great again. It's not inaccurate. These are two of the great.
2: No, it's not. It's 1,000%.
0: Oh, there is so much rich turf here. We're going to be tilling this ground through the entire show. Thank you, Teresa. Great contribution. Making grift great again. It's show and blow. Oh, Gavin and Hunter. So much more to get to, and including. A take from Chuck Todd on what the Republican ticket could be. I got to take a break. It's Mike Opelka in for Chris Plant on The Chris Plant Show.

0: It is the Chris Plant Show. Mike Opelka with you on this Friday. We are trying to kick off the weekend. I know it's early, but we're trying to have some fun, too. We just announced and played a little bit of a clip from Gavin Newsom's podcast. It's not out yet, but they put out like a sneak peek. You know, they thought, oh, this is the hot clip. He's interviewing Hunter Biden. It's Democrat on Democrat love fest. And they were joking about a possible presidential ticket because Hunter's been out on social media saying, oh, yeah, I never know. I might run for office. Why not? And then Newsom widely rumored to be running as well. And I'm sure that's probably going to happen. So I put forth the call for campaign slogans for these guys to make sure we get the right options to them. And I said the hair gel and hookers, which I thought was good. And then I opened the phone lines at 888-630-9625. And a tsunami of sensational ideas, sensational slogans comes out. So let's do a little bit of a lightning round on the phones and see what we've got. Kevin in Fairfax, Virginia, checking in. Hello, Kevin. You got one for me?
1: Yes, I do. Good morning, sir. Good hearing you again.
0: Thank you.
1: You know how California is known for their wildfires, and we know how the Hunter, the Biden family, tells the truth so much. I was thinking fire and liar.
0: Ooh, fire and liar. The fire and the liar. That's pretty darn good. And, you know, you got to keep them kind of a little rhymey and a little short. That's very good. Well done, Kevin.
1: Very
0: I
1: good.
0: Like
1: Thank
0: it.
1: You.
0: Thank you, sir. Let's go to Barry in Frederick, Maryland. Hello, Barry.
2: Hey, Mike. California is also known for the poop all over the streets, thanks to Gavin Newsom. So I was thinking, how about crap and crack?
0: And it, crap
2: that's kind
0: and
2: of
0: crack.
2: A double entendre, if you think about it, you know. And the meme could be the like a cartoon butt bent over expelling human waste.
0: Oh, and I didn't need the graphic imaging. I got it the first time. That's very. Thank you for that, and I mean that from the heart of my bottom. Thank you, Barry. Oh, well done. Let's go to Ben in Fredericksburg, Virginia. Hello, Ben. Welcome.
3: Hey, morning, Mike. Thanks for a long-time listener, first-time caller. Hey, so my thought on this, it would work really well as long as everybody knows the characters from the show Friends. So there's a character on there, Joey Tribbiani.
0: Yeah.
3: He's a looker, but he's also an idiot and a womanizer. So I figure his little catchphrase could capture both of them. We'll just go with Newsom and Biden, how you doing?
0: How you doing? Yeah, that's... I can hear those guys saying it to each other and slapping five. Yeah, that's very, very good, Ben. I appreciate you. Thank you. No, this is great. You guys are killing me. Bob is in Tacoma Park, Maryland. Bob, welcome to the Chris Plant Show.
4: Good morning, Mike. I have to say right off the bat that I have to concede and that crap and crack is probably hard to top. I think crap and crack is pretty great. But mine for the tag team would be Sodom and Gomorrah, and their slogan would be, our perversity is our strength.
0: Wow. Oh, see, this is what I love about you guys. You are so smart. You know, the Democrats are always hitting us in the head with DEI and saying, diversity is our strength. Not success, not accomplishment, not talent, not the best skill out there. No, it's diversity is our strength. This is great. It's Newsom and Biden, Sodom and Gomorrah. Perversity is our strength. That's pretty good, Bob. That's very smart. Very smart. I like it.
4: Well,
0: thank you, sir.
4: Well, thank you. Have a great day.
0: Thank you, sir. God bless. Let's talk to Bill in West Virginia. Hello, Bill. You want to join this party, don't you? Hello.
5: Yeah, man. This is great. I've been listening to it for a while. I'm thinking crack and quack. Stick with us, and you won't know which way is up.
0: You know, that's an interesting way. If you get the people confused enough or drugged enough, they don't care what you do. So crack and quack. That's pretty darn good, Bob. Wow, I'm getting a list together. This is very good. Thank you, Bill. Have a great day. Let's go to Trish in Hagerstown, Maryland. Hello, Trish.
6: Hello. I've got the perfect one. Lies and lines.
0: Ooh, lies and lines. Very. the strange thing is, I'm Trisha. I would be willing to bet that Gavin Newsom may have Let's just say he may know what cocaine smells like.
6: I bet he does.
0: I'm just saying. I do not want to impugn his reputation, but I'm just saying. Go ahead.
6: I think the quote applies to both of them.
0: You're right. Lies and lines. Thank you very much, Trish. Have a great rest of your day. Wow, I have so many good ones. Let us grab a call that's asking a question that probably is the question we should be talking about. Mark in Landover Hills, Maryland. Mark, you have a hope and a dream you would like to express.
7: Top of the day to you, Michael. How's things in Lower Silver, buddy?
0: It's good. It's good. Life is good. I am blessed and truly favored.
7: Great job as usual, Mike. And like I told the wonderful call screener, Gene, as always, I am certainly hoping and wishing that the ticket will be the two aforementioned people, because they could not do any better for their party than to have those two clowns just like the last two boobs they put in there. However, I do have a name for them, and it would be Slippery and Slimy. And I guess they could, for the slogan, it would be, say what?
0: Slippery and Slimy. Each one could take a turn being slimy or slippery, because they both qualify for that.
7: Exactly, Mike, exactly. And hey, if something bad happened to either one of them, I was wondering about what you thought of the ticket of Jasmine Crockett and Al Sharpton. I know how much we both enjoy their humor, and they could figure it out by day who would be running the ticket, who would be president and VP.
0: Wow, Crockett and Sharpton, that's a very interesting, that's a very comedic combination as well. This audience is just killing it with the creativity today.
7: Hey,
0: very good.
7: Have a good day, buddy, and be safe, buddy.
0: Thank you. We're going to continue with this. But I do want to share another clip with you, because while we're enamored of the idea of Gavin Newsom having Hunter Biden as his running mate, I do think it's not real. But it is funny, because sometimes people go, oh, that can't happen. And then they pause for a moment and go, wait a minute, we're going to put a focus group together and see how that works. Yeah, that might work. We'll see. I'm dubious. But yesterday, Chuck Todd, who used to be a broadcaster, who used to be important, who used to be, as you know, the Meet the Press guy, Chuck Todd, who has some kind of a podcast, because who doesn't? I have one. Who doesn't, really? Chuck Todd put out a statement about 2028 and the betting markets, the prediction markets. And I think we need to wander through it, because there's something really kind of crazy here.
8: Looking around FanDuel Predicts, I thought I would give you guys some of my takes on where the odds are standing in some of the political markets on FanDuel Predicts.
0: Really, I wasn't spending any time worrying about that, Chuck, but go ahead.
8: Let's take a look at the Republican presidential primary odds here, and this one's it's interesting,
0: is it?
8: Of who FanDuel predicts is even allowing you to bet on at the moment. Vance is the front runner at +170. Marco Rubio right behind him at +194.
0: I think we knew that JD Vance and Marco Rubio were the front runners currently in all the prediction markets, because both of those guys are very present. Both of them are doing a great job for President Trump in their respective roles. I would even give Rubio the advantage, but I'm not the prediction markets. But continue, Chuck.
8: You're in the ones. It's like, you know, that means you're most at the number three on the list for best odds is Donald Trump Jr., but his odds are at +900. So a huge gap between Vance and Rubio and everybody else. DeSantis is sitting at +1010, Nikki Haley at +1900, and Ramaswamy at +1900.
0: These are really silly picks, and these are just the people that are on the list, which means, I guess, there are actually people placing wagers that Vivek Ramaswamy or Nikki Haley or, to a lesser extent, DeSantis, the governor of Florida, who's doing a killer job in Florida, could be a presidential nominee.
8: Haley and Ramaswamy, you're just literally lighting money on fire.
0: I can't believe this. I actually agree with Chuck Todd. I think this might circle this date, the 12th of June. I agree with Chuck Todd. You're lighting money on fire.
8: I would not be lighting money on
0: fire.
8: don't touch that. No. DeSantis, I kind of think you're lighting money on fire. I wouldn't bet any of these. I'd probably at this point, I'd probably, you know, if you can get a sitting vice president at plus money, you take it, because it, you know, it, historically, that's a pretty good bet.
0: Yeah, ask Al Gore.
8: But I don't like these odds at the moment, and I'd prefer an odd. I'd prefer a flyer on somebody with the last name of Trump.
0: Now, isn't this interesting? This is Chuck Todd putting it out there, and I think this has less of a chance of being the actual reality for the GOP than Gavin Newsom with Hunter Biden for the Democrats. I think this is a more remote situation. And there are people I know, there are smart people I know who are saying, well, we haven't heard from Don Jr. in such a long time. Is he going to presidential camp? Is he going to candidate camp? What's he doing? And what about Ivanka? I think he left out Barron. I'm not sure.
8: If you told me Laura Trump, if you told me Ivanka Trump, if you told me Eric Trump, or if you told me Donald Trump Jr., any of those four.
0: Well, Barron's too young. Yes, I realize that. But Chuck thinks that Laura Trump and Eric, Don Jr., or Ivanka could be the president, could be the nominee.
8: None of them are 0% chances in my head. But that's the, if my friends at FanDuel are listening, offer something up on the market that the Republican nominee will have the last name of Trump.
0: I think he found Hunter's stash. I really do. I don't think that's a reality. we will see. There's crazy everywhere, you say. And there's also fun everywhere. Let's go back, do a couple, a little more lightning round on the phones on the possible slogans for Gavin Newsom and Hunter Biden. Keith is in San Francisco. Keith, welcome to the Chris Plant Show. You got one for us?
9: Yes, I do. Frickin' frack. We'll change it to slick and crack.
0: Ooh, frickin' frack becomes slick and crack. I think that's, it's good to use slick because everybody knows instantly who you're talking about.
9: Exactly.
0: And crack,
9: we can't miss that one.
0: That's very good, Keith. I think that's very, Keith, can I ask you a question about your city there? I used to love San Francisco, some of the best restaurants. Wow, I used to go there all the time in the late 80s and early 90s and go to the wine country. And then it got crazy. I'm hearing the city's cleaning up. Can you give us any short update on the state of San Francisco?
9: I'm actually becoming impressed with the mayor, Lori, here. He's actually cleaning it up a little bit. It's going to take some time. But I think it's moving in that direction. It's going to take a little time, maybe a few years, but I think people are coming to the realization that why are we letting this treasure die like this? We're going to bring it back. It's just going to take a little time.
0: And maybe elect a few Republicans. Just saying, Ron, Keith, thank you. But thank you.
9: You know, and it's actually, I'm in, you know, we got some weirdos running out here that just might push them over the edge. We might get one or two this year.
0: That's
9: Let's
0: good.
9: Pray.
0: That's good. Thanks for the update, Keith. Take care. God bless. Let me grab one more before I go to break. Ronnie in Middletown, Maryland. Haley, hey, Ronnie.
10: Hey, I got two good ones for you.
0: Okay.
10: Smokey and the Bandit or Up in Smoke?
0: I do like Smokey and the Bandit for Gavin Newsom and Hunter Biden. Smoke and Up in Smoke is just, that's just Hunter's life. That's just the whole thing. And I know he's saying that he's sober, and I respect anybody who's had a drug problem that can get sober and hope they stay that way. I'm not going to stop this. We're going to keep tagging in on these, but we have so many other stories to update you on. We'll check in with everything that's bubbling today, the Iran deal, the SpaceX IPO, any other story. There's a real crazy story coming out of Chicago that we have to talk about. It involves the Bears, but it also involves some politics as it relates to the Chicago Bears moving, maybe, likely, to Hammond, Indiana, which breaks my heart. But we'll get to that. 888-630-9625. It's Mike Opelka in for Chris Plant on The Chris Plant Show.
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It is the Chris Plant Show. Mike Opelka in for my friend Chris Plant. He returns on Monday. And as Chris would say, man, oh, Manischewitz, we certainly do have a great response today from one of the questions. Look, it's a very busy day, but it's also a Friday, so we're having some fun. We're trying to see where the Iran, the Memorandum of Understanding stands, President Trump. And it appears the Iranian government saying we have some kind of a deal and maybe that's going to lead to peace. We'll find out. I think we're going to have a good handle on it today. And if so, the vice president's probably headed to the signing that I think is happening. I think that would be in Switzerland. We will find out. SpaceX IPO is coming out any moment now, I guess. Updates on the UFC fight.

0: Go see them at 6th and McVicker.
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6: Oh.

the forecast for Sunday in Washington, D.C., they're calling for a high of 92 with a 50% chance of rain. More in the afternoon. Afternoon, it starts to really pick up. And then after 6 o'clock, it looks like it starts to pick up. So if you're planning on heading to the UFC fight in the White House lawn, I would bring something. I would bring some type of parker or parka or rain poncho of some kind, because a high of 92, I'd also bring bug spray as well. We'll see how it all works out. America's split on whether they like this thing or not. According to, I was just reading this. Where's the polling on this thing? I just had it here 2 seconds ago. Where did it go? Where did it go? Oh, here you go. A YouGov poll found that 51% of Americans disapprove, 17% of Americans approve of this UFC. And they're getting some controversy over the uniforms of the round girls, I guess. The ones who hold up the round cards. They're saying that they are dressed in the American flag. Now, it's kind

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1: 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Good. You are going to love Vince.
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0: We are Red Eye Radio. He's Eric Carly, and I'm Gary McNamara. Welcome and good morning. It's going to be interesting to see where the Plattner thing goes. Also, coming up here in a little bit, we'll get to the situation in Iran. Southern Poverty Law Center before the House yesterday. What a zoo that that was.
1: Yeah.
0: Martin Luther King's niece. Mm. She was there. She Jasmine Crockett go after her.
1: Yeah.
0: Oh my.
1: Yeah.
0: She said. Yeah. Basically, she responded, "I pray for you," and all this. I mean, it was just. I'm thinking, okay, this is Jasmine Crockett's last hurrah. But I will tell you this: I did see again yesterday, because before this all happened, you'd see the Southern Poverty Law Center's, you know, paid ads.
1: Yeah.
0: You know, all over morning TV. And talking about all the good, they disappeared, but the ACLU's on there all the time. The ad I saw yesterday really pounds into the fact that they're protecting the United States from book burning. They're book burning. They're book, mm-hmm. or not book burning, banning books, banning books, banning books.
1: Yeah.
0: No, they're not. They won't tell the truth. And even the head of the Southern Poverty Law Center, answer the questions directly if that's what you believe.
1: Right.
0: And they wouldn't.
1: No.

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5: A Better Life with Dr. Sanjay Gupta.
6: How often do you stop to wonder whether you should share something that's revealing, maybe even embarrassing, with a partner, a friend, or even your boss? In her new book called Revealing, The Underrated Power of Oversharing, behavioral scientist Leslie John says doing just that can help you deepen relationships that are vital to your life. We need people to trust us in order to get things like love, friendship, and career success. That's what she told us. When you make yourself vulnerable by revealing something sensitive, it does make other people trust you. In turn, when you ask someone to reveal something about themselves, showing that interest will generally lead someone to like you more. Why? Because people like to be asked about themselves, she says. It also signals that they are discriminating and choosy, but in a good way. I'm Dr. Sanjay Gupta, helping you live a better life.
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0: We're Red Eye Radio. He's Eric Carly, and I'm Gary McNamara. Wow, just very quickly, in the primaries yesterday, South Carolina, apparently they like Lindsey Graham in South Carolina.
1: Yeah.
0: He got over 50% of the votes, so no runoff, 56.8%. Nancy Mace ended up in fifth place for the governorship and said she, you and I were chuckling during the pre-show meeting.
1: Yeah.
0: She said it's because of her stance to release the, you know, Epstein files. And you made the great point. You're like, well, the president ran on that.
1: Well, no, that was their promise.
0: Yeah. They're...
1: You know, she said, I probably doomed my endorsement this time around, well, for this race, from the fact that I insisted on transparency with the Epstein files. Well, no, that's what they promised and
0: right
1: didn't deliver on. So, you know, and maybe I'm sure that's the point she's making, is that, well, that's the problem, is that I insisted they follow through with their campaign
0: promise. When she did the Scarlet Letter thing.
1: Yeah.
0: That's when you and I went,
1: I don't need the performative.
0: Don't need the drama.
1: I don't.
0: Just don't need it.
1: Nope.

0: Welcome to Is It Worth Watching? The movie review show hosted by Christian and Lucy. Every week, trying to answer the question, is it worth watching? And now, here are Christian and Lucy.
1: Welcome to Is It Worth Watching, the movie talk show. I'm Christian Blatt, and with me, as always, is Lucy. How are you today?
2: I am ready to talk movies, Christian. Let's go.
1: I have been bursting at the seams to talk movies with you for an entire week now, because after we did our previous episode, I not only saw one movie, I saw two movies, and I saw them both in the same evening.
2: What you are telling me is that you are entirely too ambitious.
1: The first thing I want to talk about is Masters of the Universe, which is, of course, colloquially known as He-Man. We'd been talking about this He-Man movie pretty much since this show started. There had been a couple of trailers that cut together pretty nicely and gave kind of an overview of what this movie would be. And for people who are maybe joining us for the first time, I turned 50 a few months ago. So He-Man is right in the soft spot of my heart, because He-Man was one of those shows, Lucy, that if you're my age, you came home from school and they were on every day. They were on 5 days a week. He-Man, G.I. Joe, Transformers, to a lesser extent, Thundercats. These are all important shows. It didn't even matter how good they were. They were comfort food. Look, they'd give you 65 episodes in a season. So you were really set for the first few months of school. So Masters of the Universe is not what you would consider a successful movie. They crunched all the numbers from the worldwide box office and it did not do well. It's an Amazon movie. So the spin is, well, they didn't want it to do well because they're going to have it on Amazon and maybe they'll do some series and spinoffs. They're going to let this live on Amazon. And to which I say, Lucy, all of that might be true. But you know what they also would have liked? A great big boatload of money waiting for them after the first weekend.
2: I think that you could not possibly be more correct about that. The box office is not telling that tale. I think before we move forward and talk about the box office and talk about what this movie is all about, I have one question for you. Do you think that it is at all possible that Masters of the Universe becomes the next big fantasy franchise? Like, is this something that could move forward, or are you done with it after having all this nostalgia for it?
1: I don't know that I'm done with it, and I can tell from reactions to other people I know who've seen it, they are not done with it either. I think it probably still has legs. It has a lot of value. And the important thing to keep in mind is that Masters of the Universe is a property owned by Mattel. And Mattel had all that success a few years ago with the Barbie movie. Barbie. So they probably expected we're going to make the same boatload of money. However, they did not. There's a few reasons for that. There were a number of times while I was watching this movie where I thought, who is this movie for? And a number of those times, the answer was me. And by that, I mean people in my demographic, people who grew up watching this show and have a real affinity for it. You know, it's not my favorite of all the shows that I mentioned, but I certainly watched He-Man and I did like it as a kid. The thing about this movie is that it has a real tone problem. There are moments where they are going so far with, we are going to be really funny right now. But then they mix and match with really dramatic moments, lots of action. And the comedy at times is admittedly funny, but it doesn't really fit in the way that I was wondering, should they have done like a Seth Rogen or Danny McBride, just full on way over the top comedy and tell a He-Man story?
2: So one of the concerns that I had based on the trailer, and obviously I've seen the trailer, you've seen the actual film, was that this 2026 version seems like it is maybe a little bit too serious at times. And again, having the nostalgia that you do for this franchise, and now that you've seen the film, would you have preferred something campier? Is that what you mean when you say like the Danny McBride? Do you want it to be more cartoon-like, if that is possible, in an actual adaptation that has, you know, live action humans?
1: My thinking is that I wish it was one or the other. There was a way to balance this, but it was lopsided at the wrong times towards the wrong thing. you got a little bit of whiplash watching this movie because you're like, oh, we're telling jokes again. And then it's like, oh no, we have to feel sad for this dramatic moment. And then it was back to being a big budget action movie, which those sequences work. We get a lot of familiar characters, but on the whole, I'm like, who is this movie for outside of the demographic that would see this movie literally based on not seeing a second of footage because, oh, there's a He-Man movie. I was going to go see it. They weren't trying to get you, but the real mistake was they weren't trying to get my kids either. My kids don't know He-Man. And maybe that's my fault.
2: That can't be the problem. You can't blame the audience. And we've seen you can't blame the audience in so many recent films, right? Everybody has been going out to the theaters to go see Obsession. Everybody has been going out to the theaters to see Backrooms. You cannot blame the audience. If you're not selling it to the audience, that is your fault as a movie.
1: You're listening to Is It Worth Watching, the movie talk show. I'm Christian Blatt. With me, as always, is Lucy. And I'm talking about the new Masters of the Universe movie, which opened last weekend.
2: I do have one more question, though, for you.
1: Please, I welcome
2: about this movie. All I want to know is, how is Skeletor? Is he, like, terrifying, or is he, like, over the top and silly like he is in the cartoon?
1: Did you know that he's voiced by Jared Leto?
2: No, shut up.
1: He's voiced by Jared Leto. Now I'm going to let you try to answer. Which way do you think that they took it?
2: I don't want to answer that question. I don't like this at all. Christian, you're ruining my life right now. Why?
1: It is an at times scary Skeletor, but mostly playing it up for laughs. And he's there. He's a lot of the moments that I'm talking about where I'm like, I don't know if this works. He's trying to get the room to laugh at something. And they're his minions and henchmen, and they're supposed to laugh at everything he says. But maybe sometimes it's not that funny. It doesn't really work for me, but it is some people's favorite thing about the movie. And this movie, without marketing, cost $200 million to make. And in this weekend, it made less than $55 million. Oof. Now, that doesn't always tell the story. There are tremendous movies that didn't make anywhere near enough money. There are also absolutely terrible movies that made $1 billion. I might be talking about one in our next segment. So it doesn't always tell the story, but it tells a story. And I think that this just didn't connect with people because it wasn't designed to connect with audiences.
2: What's so frustrating for me to hear this review of yours is that, again, the way to connect with the younger audiences is probably through Skeletor. This is a character who has now become a meme, and so children are familiar, at least with the appearance of this character. And you still couldn't sell it? And you had Leto as the voice actor? No. No.
1: I was waiting to tell you during the show because no. I didn't know he was the voice of Skeletor until I saw the movie. You know, maybe that's me not paying enough attention. So I am going to say, if you're not in my demographic, and Lucy, you are not in my demographic. Good for you.
2: Thank
1: by
2: you.
1: The way. This movie is not worth watching. But okay. If you have the love, you'll have fun with it. But you'll ask some of the same questions I did. And either way, you're going to know the spin when you get this quote from a gentleman named Kevin Wilson, who is the domestic distribution chief for Amazon, MGM, it is one company. He credits director Travis Knight and the entire cast and filmmaking team for delivering something truly special. And this opening is exactly the kind of critical first moment that validates our holistic distribution strategy, building awareness and engagement that will carry well beyond the theatrical window. Now, that sounds like something losers say, Lucy. When you've lost, you say this was a great first step.
2: You and I, we talk about, is it worth watching? I got to ask, was that worth listening to? Because that is a bunch of nonsense words. Holy crow.
1: There's a lot of people who like the movie that are trying to lean on this and just say, listen, they missed the mark. But everything being said, I would not be shocked if they made another one. Maybe they make it just for Amazon. Maybe they scale back the budget a little bit. In some ways, what I'm thinking is that the next time we have some kind of ongoing bet on the show, I want your punishment to be to watch this movie, all two hours and 20 minutes of Jared Leto as Skeletor.
2: No.
1: Don't bet me anything, I guess, is what we're getting at.
2: I haven't even fulfilled my last bet yet.
1: Yeah, I noticed. In a moment, we're going to talk about the big movie from this past weekend, the one that did succeed. And did I think, is it worth watching?
0: Is it worth watching?
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0: Welcome back to Is It Worth Watching, the movie talk show. I'm Christian Blatt. With me is Lucy. And Lucy, as recently as last week, we had an expectation for Scary Movie 6 that we figured it was going to have jokes just stacked from the floor to the ceiling.
1: When we watched this trailer, I was so excited. I could not wait to go and run out to the theaters to see this film. I thought it was going to be a hearkening to the original Scary Movie series and maybe even that much funnier. And I have heard nothing but bad things. So you've seen this one at this point, right?
0: I sure have. Yeah. My screening of Masters of the Universe ended at 10:20. And then I noticed that Scary Movie 6 was starting at 10:40. And I'm like, yep, I'm doing it. I'm sticking around. I haven't done that probably since college. And don't worry, I have the pass where I actually paid for the next movie.
1: Sneaking into theaters, Christian, tsk, tsk, tsk.
0: No, I signed up for it. I get to see four movies a week.
1: Oh, yeah.
0: So the crazy thing about Scary Movie 6 is that it opened with the best gross in the franchise, $105 million worldwide, and it was far and away the number one movie of the weekend. And I have to let you know, Lucy, I cannot stress enough to

0: Because I think if I'd never seen a trailer, there are some things that would have made me laugh when I saw, like, oh, they're doing this now. There's a sinners scene, which people know is one of your favorite movies from the last year.
1: Of course.
0: Yep. It would maybe have been funny if they opened the door and they're there. But I'd already seen that. And I don't know if having a replica of the robot girl Megan twerking on the subway would have ever been funny. It certainly wasn't on this. So I felt like I had seen everything that was an original and fresh idea. They did a parody of the Netflix animated movie K-pop Demon Hunter. That was not in the trailer. And I also was like, I think we're getting pretty far away from the narrative of Scary Movie if we're doing this. And Lucy, you've known me for a few years now. I have no problem with R-rated comedy, and none of it was offensive, but a lot of it was just like, oh, if you're going to make jokes about that, you probably want to be funny. The movie felt very tired by the end, and I know I was tired, and maybe that's because I spent 5 hours at the movie theater. That might be my fault.
1: I'm quite confused, though, because you just said R-rated comedy, I wasn't offended. I want to be a little bit offended by an R-rated comedy. So that's actually a shocking statement in and of itself to me. I know that one of the things that is niche in the Scary Movie franchise is having cameos.
0: Yes.
1: And I have heard nobody talk about any of the cameos in this film. So you have now explained to me, not a lot of great jokes. Things aren't hitting, not offensive, which again, to me, means bad. For an R-rated movie, at least. Were there good cameos in this one? Did we get any surprising celebrity cameos? Was there a favorite that you had?
0: There's one person from a past movie, and it gets to be so meta because we get it. They know that they're in a movie. They know what's going on. But it becomes a major plot point that this is a movie, and they reference an earlier version of Scary Movie without the Wayans brothers. So you'll see Anthony Anderson in this movie, and they have a joke about how Kevin Hart should be in this movie. But instead, they have Shaq, the great Shaquille O'Neal, and he's got a couple of good lines. But are you excited by either of those cameos that I just mentioned?
1: Yeah, I'm actually back in. I'm going to go see this right now.
0: Great. I'll see you next week. I'll finish the show without you, Lucy.
1: Yeah.
0: You're listening to Is It Worth Watching, the movie talk show. I'm Christian Blatt. With me, as always, is Lucy. And we're talking about Scary Movie 6. They do a thing in the beginning with Tiana Taylor, which is fun, you know, because like the Scream movies, they'll usually put recognizable celebrity in the first sequence. And it usually doesn't go well for that actor. So you get to see a couple of those level things, but I wouldn't have cared about any of it if there were good jokes. And the best jokes are the ones in the trailer. And I'm starting to question how I ever thought that the jokes in the trailer looked funny, Lucy.
1: It looked great. I honestly thought that this film might be a comeback for parody cinema, which is a genre that I love in and of itself. I mean, that's an absolutely incredible thing. It seems like they were just trying to, based on what you've said, drive at the nostalgia without actually succeeding in any of the ways that the original films did.
0: It's very talky, and they over-explain which characters are from which movie and how they know each other. And I haven't seen all of these movies, so I probably could have appreciated it. I was just like, just get on with the stabbing, you know? Like, let's get to what's actually going on here. And just the way it ends, you're like, I feel like they've put themselves in a situation where they shouldn't make any more, but now is the number one movie in the country, so maybe even in the whole world. So what do I know? Apparently not enough, Lucy.
1: The spirit of these films is to be a spoof. And it sounds to me like one of the most important parts of being a spoof was not succeeded here, which is comedy. And I got to be honest with you. I thought that this one was going to be worth watching, but you are selling me the opposite direction.
2: Is it worth watching?
1: Christian, would you say that this one is worth watching?
0: This movie is absolutely not worth watching.
1: Oh, boy.
0: You know, I usually hedge my bets and I'll be like, oh, for some people. And again, there are so many great movies out in the theaters right now. This isn't even one of those, if you got nothing else to see. No, go see Obsession for a second time or Backrooms or whatever. You know, there's plenty of other stuff. We got stuff coming out over the next few weeks that we'll be talking about in a little bit. But listen, there were people laughing in my theater and it made all this money. There are going to be people who tell you that this is worth watching. I'm just telling you that it

0: wasn't. And maybe I've gotten too old to watch two movies back to back, but I did have my best friend Popcorn with me, so I don't see how that would have been a problem.
1: I don't think that I can blame you for this one.
0: Yeah, so it's very disappointing because I thought that I was going to be driving home just thinking back on all the great laughs that I had with all of our friends from the Scary Movie franchise, and nothing of that kind happened. In a moment, we're going to talk about some movie news, some things that are coming down the pike in a little while, some announcements, and some things about some of the movies we've talked about recently. This is It Worth Watching?
2: Is it worth watching?
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0: Welcome back to Is It Worth Watching, the movie talk show. I'm Christian Blatt. With me, as always, is Lucy. And Lucy, I'm kind of exhausted talking about the two movies we've already talked about because it reminds me of the day that I spent 5 hours at the movie theater watching two movies that were ultimately disappointing.
1: Oh, boy.
0: So what I do like to see is good news about a movie that I did really like. We've talked a lot about Obsession over the last few weeks and leading up to its release. And I saw a great milestone that it's hit. It's a little bit of a niche milestone, but Obsession has outgrossed the entire 2020 through 2025 Sundance U.S. dramatic competition lineup combined. So all the movies from those 5 years have not made as much money as Obsession. So when you hear that about a $750,000 movie, what do you think, Lucy?
1: This is truly incredible. This is the joy and excitement that everybody got over Blair Witch Project. We are making a movie for so little. We are using so little resources and we are creating a phenomenon. And it is reinvigorating people about cinema. And it makes me so dang excited that all of a sudden we can take a very simple concept, which of course is what Obsession is about. It's about making a wish and being careful what you wish for. That truly is the heart of Obsession. And now here we are taking this concept that has been done and redone and done again, and it is making hand over fist money. And I love that for movies, and I love that for the future of what movies are going to be.
0: So on its $750,000 budget, this movie has made $229.3 million. And that is a great story. And I love that we're starting to get to see some of the actors from this movie on late night talk shows. And by that, I mean, I've seen viral clips of about 90 seconds from their appearances on late night talk shows, because who has time to watch those? But I'm glad to see that the actors are getting out there. They're getting to talk about these movies. They're really resonating. And we got the announcement that Curry Barker, the director, the brains behind Obsession, not only announced his next movie, but it's already done. It's called Anything But Ghosts, and it stars Curry Barker himself. I don't know that he's the lead, but he's in it. And it also includes Aaron Paul and Bryce Dallas Howard. Okay, a couple of very recognizable names. But they finished filming it back in April. It'll be in theaters next year. But the thing I want to ask you, Lucy, is how you feel about this. Anything But Ghosts is set in the Obsession universe and features a One Wish Willow. What do you think about that?
1: I said immediately after Obsession came out, I was like, please, please, please, no more One Wish Willow universe stuff. I don't want it. Yeah. However, I get it. I understand why it functions well. My concern is that Obsession is such a near perfect movie that how on earth are you possibly going to ever create something else within this universe that is going to function as well as Obsession did? I don't think that it's possible. I don't think it's possible. So you can do it. I get it. Even, you know, push your little narrative and make your little money and do whatever in the heck you want to do. But I'm not going to love it as much as I love Obsession.
0: I think it's impossible, because now you know what the potential is. You know what you could get. So I think that Obsession exceeded my personal expectations, even knowing that it was supposedly pretty good by the time I saw it. And now I feel like all that can really happen is you're going to compare this new movie, Anything But Ghosts, you're going to compare it to Obsession and go, oh, yeah, it's okay. But Obsession was better.
1: Well, I will say this in defense of the argument that you're making right now, and I'm just playing devil's advocate right now because I actually think that there is no way that anything can be as good as Obsession. But Ari Aster's first film for A24, of course, was Hereditary, and I didn't think that anything could possibly be better than that, and I still don't. However, almost everybody but me loved his second film, Midsommar, so much more than that. And to come in with a second feature in the way that Ari Aster did and make it that much more exciting for audiences, it's possible. It's a rarity, but it's possible. So will Curry Barker be able to do that? I don't know. I don't know that it's going to work for me. What I'm the most excited about coming out from Curry Barker is going to be the director's cut version of Obsession, which of course will be hitting the streaming things. They had to cut out some stuff that would have otherwise made this film NC-17. And so we didn't get to see those things in theaters, and I will look forward to seeing that on streaming.
0: And I look forward to talking to you about it and talking about it right here. You're listening to Is It Worth Watching? The Movie Talk Show. I'm Christian Blatt. With me is Lucy. Interestingly, not knowing what the news stories were that I had for this segment, you mentioned Hereditary. Did you know that Ari Aster has written a prequel to Hereditary?
1: No.
0: Some time ago, and he just hasn't found the right time to make it yet. So my question to you, especially the way that you just said everything about Hereditary, is there ever a right time for him to make a prequel to Hereditary?
1: Well, for all of our audio listeners who cannot see my face right now, I just puckered my lips in like I ate a full lemon. I hate all of those words. I had no idea about this. That is extremely offensive to me. Ari Aster, you must be stopped. Sir, you have done many, many great things. I even will support Bo is Afraid. No. Why? Oh, I dislike that so very much. When is this happening? What year is my life going to be ruined?
0: He's still looking for the time to make it. So maybe he'll just get so busy making other movies that he won't get around to it for 5, 10, 25 years, you know? So there is no date for it. But it's done. So he could make it if he were so inclined. And it sounds to me like you're hoping he's not so inclined.
1: Christian, I thought that you had ruined my day earlier by telling me that Scary Movie 6 was not that funny. But let me tell you, you have now officially ruined my day.
0: I think I ruined tomorrow for you as well.
1: I think you have as well. I'm not going to be able to get out of bed in the morning.
0: I think the weekend is shot due to the things that I've said to you. And I don't know that this is going to impact you one way or the other. But what do you think about the announcement that already filming is a sequel for Romy and Michelle's high school reunion?
1: I'm actually excited about that.
0: I would like to see what they've been up to. It's been so long.
1: Is it Phoebe? Is she coming back?
0: Of course. Yeah, they're both in it. Mira Sorvino and Lisa Kudrow are both in it.
1: That's great. I love that.
0: And I think if they did it a couple of years after the high school reunion, I might be like, oh, I don't know. But it's been so long. I'm like, I kind of want to know what they're up to.
1: So a lot of people really have a problem with the much too late sequel or reboot of films. I generally like those. I am a fan of Dumb and Dumber 2. I am that weirdo. I like it when a movie comes out 10, 20, 30 years after its original franchise, after its original series. I don't tend to go into things like that thinking that it is a money grab. I tend to go in thinking this is really just going to be fun and we're going to get to hang out. That being said, you weren't a big fan of Masters of the Universe, which, of course, is a reboot of everybody's favorite nostalgia. So maybe we should be a little bit wary about this one until we know a little bit more. But my initial thoughts are positive.
0: I think when you bring the cast back and it's been a while since we've seen them, there is kind of a fun, well, high school reunion aspect of it. You know that I'm a very vocal proponent of Trainspotting 2, which they made 20 years after the first one. And the story works because they're so much older. They're not skinny 20-somethings trying to get off the junk, as it were. And I personally love that movie. So this could work really well, or we could be like, oh, they should have left well enough alone. I guess we'll have to see, though, Lucy.
1: We will. I'm excited.
0: I've got one quick note. Lucy, you don't have to worry about making a note of this, but my fellow nerds will want to know. Tickets for Spider-Man Brand New Day will officially go on sale this Wednesday, June 17th at 9 a.m. Eastern Time. The film will be in theaters July 31st. Make a note that it's also been revealed that this film will be 2 hours and 30 minutes. So it's a long one. If you're an Amazon Prime member, you'll actually be able to see the movie 2 days early. You just have to sign up for the alerts in your Amazon Prime account. In a moment, we're going to talk about a movie that is in theaters right now. We are going to talk about Steven Spielberg's Disclosure Day. This is It Worth Watching?
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0: Welcome back to Is It Worth Watching, the movie talk show. I'm Christian Blatt. With me is Lucy. Lucy, generally speaking, how do you feel about Steven Spielberg?
1: It's hard to say anything negative about Steven Spielberg, even though I want to so very, very badly. There's so many great things about him as a director, about him as a producer, even in some ways. He is a titan of the film industry. He has changed cinema forever. And so, how can I ever say anything bad about him?
0: I have to agree. There are some more recent movies that haven't been my favorite, but when you have the track record he does, Jaws, Close Encounters of the Third Kind, 3 of the 5 Indiana Jones movies. No, he made all of them, but let's just talk about 3 of them. He has done so much, and obviously you have the one end of the spectrum, the Jurassic Parks and Schindler's List. So I think that they did something very smart in the trailers for his new film, Disclosure Day. And there are some recognizable actors that we'll talk about in a moment. But who gets the most screen time in the trailer that we watched for Disclosure Day? It's Steven Spielberg talking about filmmaking. And he talks about this movie in a way where I'm like, oh, Steven Spielberg wouldn't lead me astray. All right, not everybody loves Hook, but, you know, listen, there's plenty of instances. I mean, that AI movie wasn't great, but, you know, that was really the unfinished work of Stanley Kubrick. To hear him talk about it, it makes me think, oh, is this movie going to be worth watching? So, Lucy, what do you think when you see the trailer for Disclosure Day?
1: Well, I had several thoughts about this. And I, of course, paused when you asked me who was the biggest star that we got to see in this trailer. And the reason for that is because, boy, oh, boy, did I zone out during this trailer. I could not tell you a single thing that this movie is about. I feel like it was trying to hearken back to Close Encounters of the Third Kind. But also, I feel like having Spielberg in the trailer talking directly to the camera about the filmmaking also reminded me about another trailer that you and I talked about not too long ago, which was the documentary that James Cameron made featuring Billie Eilish. And that honestly got me kind of excited about this Billie Eilish documentary. I was like, oh, how interesting it is to see what the filmmaker wants to do in comparison to what the real true story is. I do not think that that functions in even sort of the same way when it comes to Disclosure Day. I found it pedantic and annoying to see Spielberg cutting in to this trailer, and it made it so that I just could not focus on it whatsoever. I think that this movie might be about disclosure debates. I think that this movie might be about government secrecy, but I couldn't tell you any more than that.
16: I am much more inclined now than I was when I made Close Encounters to really believe that we're not the only intelligent civilization in the universe.
0: Yeah, he talks a lot about how he's evolved his thinking since Close Encounters of the Third Kind, already mentioning that movie to try and tug at the nostalgia strings, which really seems to be a trend these days. He's talking about how he's really come even further to believing that we are not alone. And I didn't want to make it seem like this was filled with everybody's favorite movie stars, but there are recognizable faces like Emily Blunt, Colin Firth.
1: Yeah.
0: Wyatt Russell, who most people know as Kurt Russell's kid. But if you watch all the Avengers movie, and I know you don't, but I do, he was the replacement Captain America for a moment. So familiar faces, but it seems a little weird. There's you got people talking in tongues, the idea that maybe aliens are here, but maybe something else is going on.
16: This is a story about us. All of us.
20: Good morning, Kansas City.
16: Up against the most extraordinary event in human history.
20: What's happening to me? I'm frightened out of my wits.
21: You don't need to be. You have someone else.
0: I like kind of the uncertainty. We say that so many times on this show. I like not knowing. But at the same time, I do want to be sold on a movie and think, oh, kind of can't make it to next week not seeing that.
1: I like not knowing what a movie is about overall. However, I want to know the tone of the movie based on the trailer. And I cannot tell at all if Disclosure Day is going to be more optimistic, like an E.T. sort of movie, or if it's going to be like a much darker themes like War of the Worlds. And if I can't figure that out from a trailer, then what in the heck is going to put me in the seat?
0: I think the answer is nothing. Because this movie is not getting particularly strong reviews. And I say every week that that doesn't necessarily mean that you in the audience won't like it. It doesn't mean that Lucy wouldn't like it if she gave it a chance. But I don't think you're going to give it a chance.
1: I would like to say that I was going to, but I don't even think that I can stretch any part of my imagination to think that I'm going to see this one in theaters. But I also don't think I'm ever going to click on it on streaming. This just doesn't seem to do it for me.
22: We're interrupting our coverage.
16: How will disclosure change us? I believe for the better. It will remind us of our capacity for empathy. And that there is something bigger out there than just ourselves.
23: The only way to know your purpose is to go back to where it all began.
24: I know you.
25: I know you too.
0: I find this movie to be a bit of an enigma, and it's hard to figure out what it is. So there will probably be one evening after my kids go to bed, and I know that if I try to start working, I'm just going to fall asleep. I'm going to go out to the movies where I actually won't fall asleep, which I understand some people might think the opposite. So I could see seeing it, but it's more because, oh, I need to know. It was like how I saw that Guy Ritchie movie In the Gray, the one that you still owe me a viewing.
1: Nothing.
0: I
1: don't know what you're talking about.
0: Guy Ritchie's Swept Away, because I was right about how many explosions there were in it. That was a movie that it was. I told you it was better than I thought it would be, and it was fun enough, but I didn't need to see it. But it was more like, oh, I kind of want to know. And the reason why I saw that Robert Pattinson's Zendaya movie, The Drama, is because I had to know. I still want to talk to you about the revelation in that movie, but you haven't seen it. I can't talk to anybody about the revelation in that movie because everybody else saw that movie and thought, oh, I wonder what that is. I mean, I'm not going to see it, but I still wonder. And I might not be able to sleep if I don't know if Disclosure Day is good. But something tells me you're going to sleep like a baby, aren't you, Lucy?
1: I am. Again, I feel like this is the type of movie where if the aliens turn out to just be like CGI gray aliens, then nobody's even going to care. Nobody's even going to care if it fails to that astronomical of a level because it's just a nothing burger. This movie really feels like nothing to me.
0: Now you've got me worried that the aliens in Disclosure Day are going to look like the aliens in M. Night Shyamalan's Signs.
1: And, yes, that's my concern.
0: That is one of the worst reveals that I can think back on. What I loved about The X-Files, the TV show, was that everything was in the dark and you didn't really see it. Don't show us.
1: I will hope that Disclosure Day truly gives us the X-Files experience. I would love to see an X-Files episode done in feature length by Spielberg and big budget. I think that would be amazing. And I hope that we get all of the mystery and the atmosphere. I just don't think that we're going to. I think instead we are going to get something kind of kitschy and, like the government and aliens. And you can only find out about anything about this if you buy a movie ticket. It feels a little bit more... I'm going to be a salesman about why this movie is great as opposed to just this movie is great.
0: Well, the other way you can find out is if the co-host of the radio show you're on goes and sees it and just tells you everything about it. That's the advantage that you have. And we'll see. But I'll tell you right now, there is always a chance that I'll just be like, nah, I don't feel like going to the movies this week. But I'm on a pretty good string of seeing something over the last couple months.
1: You're killing it.
0: I know. I'm making the most out of the monthly pass that I have.
3: I used to say to myself, wouldn't it be wonderful if all of this turned out to be true? I'm now thinking, wouldn't it be wonderful for people to know they're good? All of this is true.
0: But we'll talk about that next week, and there'll be some other movies coming out next week and that we haven't even talked about yet. Toy Story 5. When Toy Story 3 had a perfect ending, why was there a Toy Story 4, let alone a Toy Story 5? I don't know, but I have kids, so I will be seeing it. So we'll talk about all that and more next week. But until next week, Lucy, let people know where they can find you.
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0: 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And Lucy joined me a couple weeks ago to talk about Backrooms Obsession and the state of cinema today. 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I want to thank Lucy for being here, and I want to thank all of you for listening. And I hope that you're with us next week, because that would mean you think we're worth listening to.

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0: Former professional athlete Mary Kane has loved running ever since she was a little girl. When teachers wouldn't allow her to roughhouse on the playground like the boys did, running became the outlet she craved. It was an acceptable way to be physically aggressive. The act of exhausting herself was rewarding both during and after her runs. As she aged, Kane became so good at track and field that by the time she was in eighth grade, Brown University offered her a spot at their elite sports complex.
1: I think some of that stuff with like getting recruitment letters was less schools being like, we want you to come now, and more, you know, a sign that this like elite sports complex has gotten ridiculous, where we're recruiting kids before they've even fully grown to try to like recruit them to university programs. And I think to me, part of the reason I even like wrote about that is that I happen to be somebody who's very academic. I'm now in medical school and always really thrived within that. But I think there is something kind of deeply inappropriate for an Ivy League university to be only really recruiting someone based on their athletic talents when they're like 13.
0: Kane writes about her experience as an elite youth runner in her memoir, This Is Not About Running. She feels like many athletic programs within top universities recruit young athletes without really caring about the child's educational future.
1: The unfortunate truth about the NCAA right now is it's so much less about a child's educational opportunities and more about how can the school make money marketing them as athletes. So for me, it wasn't ever really a question of would I start early, but more just kind of a reflection of like how toxic this sort of environment has become for young people.
0: She likens competing as a runner in the elite youth sports industry to professional horse racing, where horses are often drugged so they can run faster while in pain. The first time Kane ran while in excruciating pain was junior year of high school. She says it was different from the acceptable, good kind of pain where your lungs are burning and your legs are tired. That's a safe pain. It's making you better and stronger. This pain was different.
1: I remember just like running down the block near my house because I was just going to go for an easy run. And it was so deeply painful in a way that I think just like your animal instincts almost kick in and you're like, something is really, really not right. But I was so used to still pushing through things that I kept trying to like get back out there and keep moving. But it's something that I think deep down we lose our ability to trust ourselves and trust our guts. I think the older we get, like kids are very like in tune to like what makes them uncomfortable and they're going to cry if they're scared. And I think the older we get, the more we suppress those feelings. But I think the first time I ever had that level of pain, like it was very scary because I was really like, I'm not ignoring this. This is something really wrong.
0: Kane had suffered a glute injury that she says was mistreated by her running coach at the time. As a result, today she suffers from chronic pain. She says that this pattern of minimizing injuries continued into her professional running career with the Nike Oregon Project. It was an elite long-distance running team established by now-disgraced coach Alberto Salazar. Kane says many of the members of the medical team were simply Salazar's buddies and not medically qualified to offer proper treatment.
1: For example, I worked with a sports psychologist who wasn't actually a sports psychologist, despite that being the credentials that I was informed by both him and by my team. But then also just even amongst like medical professionals, there were times where I would develop a stress fracture in a location where all of a sudden I had my coach's podiatrist buddy, you know, telling me what I should be doing in terms of cross training. And it wasn't ever really people who I think could remove like me being a young person who was hurt from what my coach wanted me to be able to do within a timeline that he wanted me to achieve it. So almost at all times, if I was like working with the physical therapist who was a part of the team, it was less like, let's make sure Mary gets really healthy through this. And it was more, how do we get her back to running as quickly as possible? And I think that is part of the reason that I've had certain chronic issues over the years.
0: Ultimately, Kane believes that fast-tracking the healing process was all about money and power.
1: It shouldn't be that somebody has to be abused so that people can make money, right? Like, I think a lot of these companies would make more money if they like made sure they really develop people and long-term and they didn't have the same number of injuries and they could have spokespeople who are really proud to work with these companies. So to me, it's so interesting because I think for a long time, I used to think like, oh, it's because of money. But I think it's really mostly about power. And those two things, I think, can have overlap. But I think good business is taking care of the people who are a part of your business. I don't think good business from a financial sense is abuse.
0: Throughout her career as both a professional and student runner, Kane says she suffered sexual, physical, psychological, and emotional abuse at the hands of coaches. One in particular was Alberto Salazar, who has since been banned from the sport for life.
1: Our relationship was inappropriate from quite early on. There were things he would do, like come into my room at night while I was sleeping. And inappropriate moments like that kind of littered our relationship throughout.
0: He was also very vocal about how much he liked her body. But these comments shifted as Kane got older.
1: The language changed from, you look like these women who I think look good, to, you know, your hips are now bigger, you're carrying weight in your face, your neck has changed. Like very targeted and very cruel language around the way that I looked. And the pressure to lose weight really intensified, and I was being given no true supervision. Like I was working with a woman who is not actually a nutritionist for nutritional guidance. And she was just the assistant coach's wife. And it was incredibly problematic because I just was massively under eating. And every time I would get on the track over the course of a year, like I think I cried during almost every single workout that I did or had some sort of panic attack.
0: Kane says the lighter is better culture, which often leads to eating disorders, is rampant in elite sports. 7 years ago, she wrote a New York Times piece sharing the secrets many athletes hide to be able to fit in.
1: The salad is the best approach. Culture hasn't really changed, unfortunately. But I think the thing that young people, I would hope, understand and I hope can learn is that we don't know what these people are putting into their bodies to look like that either. And I think that's something that I've wrestled with as I've gotten older is like, you know, diuretics were offered to me. I know many athletes were on thyroid medication. You know, there have been athletes who I used to compete against who have since failed drug tests. And I don't know what the cocktail of things along with their salad they were putting into their bodies to be able to maintain performance at that unhealthy weight. And I partly share that because I think as a young girl who was being quite literally compared to the pictures of other women, being able to kind of have that perspective of like, I don't know what they were putting their bodies through, and I'm never going to make choices like doing drugs to be able to maintain that look.
0: The constant starvation and overtraining through injuries ultimately affected Kane's performance. She developed a syndrome known as REDS, or relative energy deficiency in sport. It's a condition that affects both male and female athletes.
1: It's when you are underfueling to like the extent that you're like exerting energy. And what happens is this whole systems failure within your body. And for women, like one of the warning signs is you develop amenorrhea, which is more than 6 months of a lost period. And your body just starts to not have enough fuel to really be able to maintain full function. And so you can lose your hair. You can all of a sudden have like cold intolerance, you get aches and pains, your bone density decreases, and as a result, your risk for injuries such as stress fractures massively goes up.
0: Kane had Olympic aspirations, but due to her injuries and performance as the eighth fastest woman in the world, she left the professional running world. Today, she's a medical student at Stanford University and founder of Adatlanta, a nonprofit based in New York City. Its mission is to provide professional athletic mentoring to underserved girls.
1: I hope all of the younger athletes that we serve are able to have lifelong relationships with sport and not drop out at the rates that we unfortunately see so many young girls drop out at. And then for the professional women, they can develop career skills and feel supported in ways that similarly have them stay a part of sport and ultimately become leaders in sport. Because so often within this broader sport industry, we don't really see strong female role models. And unfortunately, sometimes the folks that do make it to the top are people who condoned really poor and really toxic cultures throughout their career, instead of people who are like, no, I have always been in this environment that puts women and girls first.
0: Kane is also on the board of the Athlete Survivors Assist, an organization that's working to prevent abuse in sports. What she tells young athletes is to keep it fun.
1: Because as soon as you realize it's not fun anymore, that's either a sign that it's time for you to maybe try something new so that you can continue to bring joy into your life, or it's a sign that there's a problem. Because as soon as someone's making it more about them and your performances are upsetting them because they want more, that's a warning sign in and of itself. Because good coaches and great coaches want you to do well, but they want that for you. They want you to be able to have a great time. It's not about them and their leaderboard and all of the successes that they have. It's like the coaches that really change lives and are great are doing it for the kids, not for them.
0: Kane's book, This Is Not About Running, is available now in bookstores and online. You can learn more about Mary Kane and all of our guests on our website, radiohealthjournal.org. Our writer-producer this week is Polly Hansen. Our executive producer is Amira Zaveri. I'm Kristen Farah.
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2: If you were asked to come up with the names of a few geniuses throughout history, who would stand out? Lise Meitner? Charlotte Bronte? Rachel Carson? Wait a minute. Who exactly are these so-called geniuses? If you're like most people, these are not the names that first popped into your head. Your list may have included men like Albert Einstein, Leonardo da Vinci, Charles Darwin, or Stephen Hawking. But why is that? Is it only because men are geniuses? Hardly. And what makes a person a genius anyway? Is the classification easy to quantify?
6: I think it's very subjective. I think most of the ways that we've used genius or tried to quantify genius in the past, from crazy things like the size of one's head to the things we use now like IQ, have just been found to be over and over again not very valid. All an IQ test does is determine how good you are at taking an IQ test. And so often they're also very gendered, and we need to expand our definition of what genius is and who can be a genius.
2: That's Janice Kaplan, author of The Genius of Women, From Overlooked to Changing the World.
6: Let me tell you one historical story about a woman named Lise Meitner, who discovered nuclear fission back in the 1930s. And it was a great discovery that won the Nobel Prize, but she didn't win the Nobel Prize. Her male lab partner did, because the men on the Nobel Committee just couldn't imagine that it could be a woman who made this great breakthrough. And when we have these ideas lodged deeply in our heads of what a genius looks like, or that it doesn't look like a young woman, then we end up with those great problems.
2: Thankfully, much has changed since the 1930s. And today's science community is determined to mend the mistakes of the past.
6: The good news on the other side of that is that physicists since have recognized what an egregious oversight it was and have started naming things after her. And there's a star named after her and an asteroid. And yes, there is a box on the periodic table named in her honor. And that is very encouraging to realize that perhaps we're starting to recognize some of the people who have been overlooked for way too long.
2: While Meitner received some past due credit for her discoveries, what's the full breakdown of female scientists who've been recognized for their contributions to the field?
7: 6% of Nobel Prize winners are women overall, and that boils down to just 3 in physics and 5 in chemistry and 12 in physiology or medicine. So very few.
2: That's Catherine Whitlock, author of 10 Women Who Changed Science and the World. In her book, Whitlock hopes to bring attention to some of the brilliant women in science who may have been overlooked. One of these women is the Italian scientist Rita Levi-Montalcini, who won a Nobel Prize in Physiology in 1986. She practiced her craft from her bedroom in Italy while hiding from the Nazis during World War II.
7: she had to flee Rome up into the hills around Tuscany, and with the help of her mother and her brother, actually assembled a laboratory in what was effectively her bedroom. Nothing stopped her. She was working on her field of research, which was neurology, and she was looking at how neurons, the nerve fibers in the nervous system, developed. And she was working with chick embryos. And there are some lovely stories about how she would collect eggs from the local farmyard and operate on the embryos at a very early stage to try and discover what was driving the development of the nervous system. And because the food shortages were so great in wartime, she would insist that the family ate the eggs afterwards. So she, and obviously, you know, she was constantly being ostracized for her Jewish background and really had to fight constantly to be recognized.
2: Despite the chaos of war, science and the men and women behind these discoveries persisted. Perhaps the most famous name on Whitlock's curated list is Marie Curie, who was the first woman to win the Nobel Prize, and is one of only four people in the prize's history who has won it twice.
7: We talk about Nobel Prize winners, and that you could argue is one of the highest accolades in science, but none of these women set out to win a Nobel Prize. And I think we were very struck by three or four shared characteristics that these women had. And I think because they were working at a time when it was A, difficult for women to work at all, and B, in particular, very difficult to work in science. It was hugely male-orientated. Their characteristics really bring out what it takes to succeed, both in science and any areas of life. And I think the key, we've mentioned partnerships. They were all hugely tenacious. I've often used the word, they had a terrier-like approach. They never gave up digging away, even when, as was frequently the case, the working conditions were absolutely appalling, to the point that Marie Curie died because of her science from radiation sickness.
2: The challenges women like Rita Levi-Montalcini and Marie Curie faced during the 20th century are unimaginable in today's landscape. Kaplan says it would have been easy to blame men for the extraordinary achievements of women that have been largely ignored. But that doesn't do anything to solve the problem.
6: It's not just that we live in a patriarchy, but the patriarchy lives in us. It's very hard sometimes to realize how affected we are by the ethos. It becomes the very air we breathe. And so if you're expected to do something and everybody you see around you is behaving in that particular way, it doesn't occur to you that there's something else. Or if it does, it's very, very difficult to achieve. I spoke to so many wonderful women geniuses, women doing extraordinary work for this book, but I'm also aware that each one of them had to figure out her own path. We're still at a point where women are achieving things and they're the first woman to do it. And that was kind of startling to me. You think somehow that we're long beyond that.
2: Kaplan says today's big names in science exhibit the same kind of tenacity and positive outlook that female geniuses of the past embodied.
6: They did find over and over again that the women who did succeed had a positive attitude and looked beyond that. And I think if you spend a lot of your time thinking of yourself as a genius and concerned about what's holding you back, it's very hard to focus on your work, too. I know it's a little bit unfair because it is saying that every woman has got to work this out for herself and figure this out for herself. But victimization, which I think sometimes the feminist movement has taken on a little bit too much now, in my view, is not been a positive for women.
2: Being recognized as a genius isn't a male versus female issue, but rather it's the construction of societal norms that hold people back.
6: I think it's important to understand that many of the traits that we're talking about in men and women are a lot more similar than they are different, and that a lot of the differences are really culturally enforced. And so much of the neuroscience research now is finding that some of the distinctions we think we make between male and female brains is also pretty unfounded. One researcher said that she has never seen an exclusively male or exclusively female brain, that most brains, all brains, are mosaics of traits. And isn't that a nice way to think of it? That a mosaic is kind of interesting, right? And we all have bits and pieces of who we are. And so if we recognize those, recognize people as individuals, I think we allow everybody to move a lot farther and a lot faster.
2: So the next time you're asked to name a genius, rather than jumping to the stereotypical answer of Einstein or Shakespeare, look further to the names that may have been overlooked. Read up on the contributions of Lisa Meitner or Charlotte Bronte or any of the many women named in these books, Janice Kaplan's The Genius of Women and Catherine Whitlock's book, 10 Women Who Changed Science and the World. 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This segment originally aired on our sister show, Viewpoints Radio, in March of 2020. It was written and produced by Polly Hansen. Our lead producer is Kristen Farah. Our production manager is Jason Dickey. I'm Greg Johnson.
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4: Medical notes this week. The gold standard treatments for Parkinson's disease may be working against each other. Research published in Nature Microbiology has found that a class of drugs typically prescribed to help more levodopa reach the brain actually reduce the effectiveness of levodopa. By killing off certain beneficial bacteria, these drugs allow others to thrive and destroy the levodopa before it can ever cross the blood-brain barrier. This discovery highlights the need to consider the microbiome when prescribing complex drug combinations. Should food companies pay the FDA? The agency collects user fees from pharmaceutical companies to help fund its safety research. Now, experts are proposing that the food industry gets on board. An analysis in the journal Health Affairs expects this move to generate more resources for the FDA. For an agency that's currently understaffed and underfunded, this could drastically aid its regulation efforts. And finally, sleep apnea may silently rewire the brain. Imaging research published in Neurology shows that untreated sleep apnea doesn't just disrupt sleep. It can impair memory and mood. Scientists found altered connections in areas that control emotion, attention, and short-term memory. These changes can occur even in people who don't notice symptoms. Doctors say early screening and treatment could protect the brain over time. And that's Medical Notes this week. I'm Mayon Vosta-Betancourt.
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7: 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Again, that's retirelawrence.com. We got the last few segments of several of the recent shows up there, as well as a great assortment of articles I've written for Forbes, Metro Voice, and Capital Journal over retirement issues. The biggest retirement issue for most people, 401k. What do I do with it? Right? So for the vast majority of Americans, the two things that have their most amount of wealth is 401k and house. So today I want to start by talking about the biggest expense that most people over their lifetime face, and that is taxes. You know, we got a saying, retirees are one of the highest and most unfairly taxed groups out there. And when you look at the insane spending that the government is doing, somebody's got to pay for it somehow, some way, eventually. If retirees are already one of the highest and most unfairly taxed groups, do you think that's going to get better? Do you think that's going to get worse? So 401ks, if that's where very significant portion or maybe the largest portion of your wealth is, it's probably important for you to know what strategies that you could potentially implement to make sure you keep more and the government gets less, right? So retirelawrence.com, you'll see a couple articles at the bottom, how to get the tax man out of your retirement. That's a series that I wrote for Forbes.com. That goes and talks a lot about, all right, should you be paying tax on your money now or should you be paying tax on it later? We got these temporary tax cuts. Are you going to pay a higher tax now if you take money out of your 401k? Or higher tax later? One of the biggest myths that I dispel all the time is put everything in pre-tax, in your 401k. Don't pay tax on it now. Your income is going to be lower later. pay the tax on it then. If your income is lower, you'll be in a lower tax bracket. Well, I'm here to tell you that the tax bracket you're in is only one of the many factors that determines how much of your money you keep and how much the government keeps. So you can read more about that strategizing there, because the big one, Social Security, whether or not you pay tax on that depends on your other income. All right, I got money in my 401k, haven't paid tax on it yet. Well, when you pull it out later, that counts as income. When you pull it out and it counts as income, it raises your income. That can trigger more tax on more of your Social Security. So now you're paying two taxes later instead of one now. So that's one of the things that I feel that our team does better than anybody is, how much can you get out of your retirement accounts now and it be at a lower tax versus what you'll face later? Whatever you take out now, if you pay the tax now, you can put it into a tax-free Roth where there's never tax again. You take money out of a Roth, doesn't count towards, you know, are you going to have to pay more on your Social Security? You're going to have to pay more on your Medicare. Are you going to lose out on this tax credit? It's like the government views it as not existing anymore once it's in a Roth. So you want to read those articles. I want to dive into something, though, that's a little more niche, and that is, do you have the company you work for, do you have their stock owned in your 401k plan? It was very popular for a very long time, in the past especially, that employers, rather than giving you cash as your match in your 401k at work, they would give you company stock. So you worked for XYZ company, you put in $5,000, rather than them giving you $5,000 into your 401k as cash, they would give you $5,000 worth of XYZ company stock. So this becomes big. There are also situations, and this is huge, especially for people that have worked for Hills, which is, you know, owned by Colgate. If your company gave you some sort of bonuses in your retirement plan in company stock. Now, there's lots of employers where you can buy or potentially could have been given the company that you work for stock. I mean, Evergy is a big one, AT&T, Walmart, BNSF, the railroad, Frito-Lay, PepsiCo. A lot of them out there. So there's this neat thing in the tax code called NUA, Net Unrealized Appreciation. And what that can potentially do is get the tax that you pay on that stock down as low as zero. Now, I don't know about you, but I don't know of any tax that's better than zero tax. So let me explain how it works. So let's say you're working for Evergy, okay? And you got, in the past, Westar, or even further back, some sort of company stock, which is now Evergy stock, and that got put into your 401k. Or you decided to buy Evergy stock in your 401k. So let's say that, you know, maybe it was around those Wittig years when the stock was not doing oh so well, and you maybe got it for $12 a share. All right? And let's say today it's worth $52 a share. That means you have $40 of gain for every share that you own. So if you own a lot of shares, that can be a lot of gain real quickly. So what NUA allows you to do is, normally when you take money out of a 401k, all of it counts as income and you pay regular income tax rates. So if you pull money out of your 401k later, you know, you can be at 35, 40,000 of income that's not Social Security, and you could start paying a 28% tax. Why? Because the money that you pulled out, you're paying tax on, plus it triggers more tax on your Social Security. So, you know, you got to be over $400,000 in income today to pay more than a 28% tax. But, you know, $35,000-$40,000, some people it's lower. Some people it's $30,000 or $25,000. That's why it's important to work with someone that understands this. But to get back to it, the point is, if you take money out of your 401k later, counts as regular income. If you do in UA, it's different. You have to pay regular income on what you originally bought the stock for in your 401k. In this example, $12. So you'd pay your regular income tax on that. However, you pay capital gains tax rates on the rest, the other $40. And, you know, if you're under about $125,000 of income married, that tax can be zero federal tax. Now, good old Kansas, they're going to charge you the same tax either way. But if you can go from paying a 28% tax to a 0% tax, and you got maybe a couple $100,000 worth of stock, that looks like real money real quick. Now, if you're someone that was awarded stock, your cost may be zero. And I see this all the time for people that are at Hills. Hills is probably the biggest opportunity when it comes to this tax strategy. You got the Colgate stock, you paid nothing for it. Well, that was your acquisition. So what you do is you get the Colgate stock, you get it pulled out of the 401k, you pay no tax when you pull it out of the 401k, and then if you decide to sell it, as long as you're below $125,000-ish, no federal tax as well. That can end up being a really big number really fast. So Hills is probably the biggest opportunity we see of the people we work with. But again, Evergy, Frito-Lay, Railroad, Walmart. I mean, anybody that if the company stock is in the plan, meaning the company you work for, if you own the stock in the plan or you were awarded stock to your retirement plan, this is absolutely something you need to look at. So I know all those companies I listed, anytime that I'm working with someone from there and we're looking at, well, what should you do with this pool of money? That's always the first thing we find out. What was your acquisition cost? Now, if you know you got Evergy stock when it was way higher, when it was 70 something dollars a share and it's 52 currently, then you don't want to do this because then you'd be paying tax on 70 instead of 52. So this isn't something you always want to do. Again, that's why it's important that you work with someone or you work with a team that specializes and knows a lot about the tax code when it comes to investments and retirement accounts. The reality is nobody knows everything about taxes, right? The tax code's over 75,000 pages long. You could speak to a really sharp CPA and they may know a lot about a lot of different things when it comes to the tax code, but there's so much to know, nobody's going to know it all. That's why there's specialization when it comes to this. I mean, I'm gonna sit here and tell you, I don't know about how all the little strategies that Apple gets away with when it comes to, well, we need to set up this like shadow company where we're going to put 20 people in this random city in Germany to dodge a bunch of taxes. And like, that's not my area of expertise. That's not other people on our team. That's not what we focus on do. When it comes to retirement income, when it comes to investments, that's where we shine when it comes to tax planning. So again, you look at this, this is an absolute no-brainer. Hey, you're telling me I can get a bunch of my Colgate stock or maybe Evergy stock or Pepsi stock and I can pay almost no tax on that or maybe no tax at all versus 28% tax, maybe more? Complete no-brainer. But here's the thing. If you screw this up, the opportunity's gone. So there's really four different times in your life that you can implement this strategy. One is death. Well, you can't really implement it yourself then. Your beneficiary could, but you can't. So that's not the great one, and that's probably not what you want to plan for. Disability. Disability, probably not one you want to plan for either. Two most common, though, separation from service. So that could mean you leave the company and go work at a different company. You leave the company because you're retiring. You're just not there anymore. So separation of service, or you've turned 59 and a half. So each one of those are a triggering event. And you have the opportunity to then do this tax strategy after one of those triggering events have happened. However, if you don't meet and do all of the steps required correctly and you mess it up, then you either have to wait for another triggering event or the opportunity is gone forever. I see a lot of people that are salespeople. They go, oh, you got this 401k. Let's go put this in this annuity or this managed account, or we can manage this and do that there for you. Well, that's not always the right thing. And if they just take your whole 401k and move it to some other account and they don't look at it, I mean, it can cost you tens, if not hundreds of thousands of dollars in taxes needlessly. The reality is it doesn't necessarily matter how much your investments make. It matters how much in spendable dollars you end up with. And if you just go through a couple simple steps when it comes to tax planning, that's no additional risk. Usually you got to take more risk to make more money, right? Not so when it comes to smart planning, especially on the tax front. So if you work or have worked for any of those companies that I listed, especially Hills, but Evergy, Walmart, AT&T, Frito, Railroad, or any other company where you go, hey, company I work for, I own their stock in the 401k, then you need to probably give the office a call, 785-330-9292 or retirelawrence.com, and you need to schedule a time to sit down with someone that understands this and create a game plan to keep more of your own money. So again, 785-330-9292 or retirelawrence.com. Now, just because our office is in Lawrence now does not mean that you got to necessarily only be from Lawrence. We got people in Florida, California, New York, Chicago. We got clients all over the country, and we are very conveniently located right off the Lecompton and K-10 exit for the turnpike. So retirelawrence.com, 330-9292. If you work for any of those companies and you want to keep more of your own money. Now let's shift gears, because we spent a lot of time just talking about, all right, here's a cool tax strategy. If I have the company I worked for stock in my plan, spent a little bit of other time talking briefly about those articles and other tax planning strategies you can implement that are on the website retirelawrence.com. Articles, getting the tax man out of your retirement. Just scroll to the bottom after you've clicked retirement tips to find those. But let's talk about some other things when it comes to 401k and other frustrations I see. So the two highest owned funds or assets in 401ks today, number one is cash. Number two is target date funds. Now, I'll tell you this, cash is finally, or money market is finally actually earning at least some today compared to much of the last, 15, 16 years, next to nothing. But I'll tell you this, anything that for sure goes up every single day is almost for sure going to lose to inflation over the long run. So again, if it for sure goes up in the short run, it's probably gonna for sure lose to inflation in the long run. And the key to a successful retirement is that not only you keep more of your money, but that you have ever increasing amounts of it so that you can beat and defeat ever increasing prices. For the average retirement, you're looking at everything's going to cost at least 2.5 times more at the end versus at the beginning. So if you don't have a plan for that, then you're going to be in trouble. And if your plan is just to sit on cash, that ain't going to work very well. So it's frustrating to look at, you know, I got these options. Maybe you got 25 options, 125, 225 in your 401k, and you go, I don't know what to do. The problem is a lot of 401k providers, by law, can't give you advice on what to do with your 401k. Now, that's insane, right? But I didn't make the rules. I didn't make the laws. I'm just here to explain what they are. And if you can't get advice, you go, now what do I need to do? You work with a bunch of people. It might be salespeople. They go, oh, yeah, come back and talk to us. You know, once you've retired and we can get that money out and we can set you up with something. Well, what are you supposed to do in the meantime? If this is your biggest asset or one of your biggest assets, wouldn't it be nice to maybe get some help ahead of time? Well, that's something that we can do at our firm. For the majority of 401ks out there, we actually now have the ability to get third-party asset management with no additional external fee on accounts. There are certainly some 401k providers where if you pay an extra external fee that they may help you some, but most, that's it, or none at all, right? So what we have the ability to do, and you might be wondering, well, then how do you get paid? Is the reality is a lot of these big 401k providers, they have something that's called a brokerage link or a self-directed account. A lot of them don't want you to know about this because I'll tell you right this. If you think that your 401k has low or no fees, that's only because they're hiding them from you. All right. All of those investments that you own have some sort of fees associated with them. And typically the 401k provider gets some sort of a kickback from those various funds that are owned in your 401k. So rather than them getting all of the kickback, if you have someone else managing your account, they get part of it. That's why the 401k providers don't want you to necessarily know about this because it can hurt their bottom line. Even Fidelity is starting to get into some pretty hot water because they're trying to tell new investment providers for mutual funds and ETFs, listen, if you want to be available to our customers, which are like the largest custodian in the United States, or the largest holder of retirement accounts outside of 401ks in the United States, you're going to have to pay us. You're going to have to pay us if you want to be available to our customers. And they're floating out there, you're going to have to pay us 15%. So this is causing a lot of people with funds to jack up their prices because they know that they're going to have to pay Fidelity or somebody else. So they've gotten into some other regulatory hot water saying, well, you're recommending the funds that are giving you a bigger kickback compared to these other ones that are cheaper. And I'm not trying to pick on or saying that Fidelity is bad. I mean, I have a personal account with Fidelity, by the way. But this is unfortunately a common practice along a lot of 401k providers of this concealment of what are you really paying? You may see, oh, you got this $50 fee. I can tell you right now, your 401k didn't cost $50 worth of fees. That's just the only one that they're telling you about. So when you look at 401ks and you look at target date funds, the problem with those is one, typically they don't perform all that well in comparison to if you have a customized portfolio, and two, it's for the generic person. So if you have a target date 2030, because you're going, I am targeting a retirement date of 2030, let's roll with that, That's at least better than cash. I don't know what to do. That seems simple. Now, I will give this credit to target date funds that at least if they get you out of cash, that's an improvement. Because if you go, I don't know what to do, so I'm going to do nothing at all, that's bad. And so if you at least go to the target date and say, well, that's at least getting me in the ballpark, that's better than where you were before, but it's still not the best. Do you want to do the best with the resources you have? Most likely choosing that option is not that, because I have never ran into the exact average generic person and the exact average generic needs of someone that's retiring in 2030. For some people, you actually need to be more conservative earlier on in retirement compared to later on. For instance, if you wanted to retire before 62, before you could even start Social Security, you need more money in conservative investments because you need more money from your portfolio earlier on. Then you're going to need less later on once you turn on your Social Security. That's the exact opposite of how target date funds work. Target date funds just say we're going to slowly get more conservative as we go along. And one of the problems with them just kind of going down this glide path, as they call it, is, hey, they might be selling stocks when stocks are down to get you more conservative. That's the exact wrong time. You don't want to sell low. You want to buy low, right? So target date funds, again, it's probably better than just sitting over here in cash, where you're just going to safely lose to inflation over time. Better than that, better than safely losing, but unless you are the lone person out there that happens to be the actual generic average retiree that's going to retire in 2030 with the exact average needs, there's probably a better solution. And again, one thing that we can offer that a lot of others can't, especially the big brokerage firms, is the ability to help you with that 401k while you're still working, while you're still contributing, to make sure that everything is optimized for your specific situation and needs and not the generic persons. Now, the other cool thing about this is that typically we are not restricted to just the limited menu of choices that one has available in their 401k plan. If it is a place like Fidelity or Schwab or ADP, most of those plans actually, again, have this option where you can open up, for instance, at Fidelity, just about anything that Fidelity offers, right? Almost, you know, any stock, any fund, just about any possible investment that is available on the Fidelity platform now becomes available to you in your 401k instead of just these limited menu of choices. Fidelity calls it brokerage link. 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So if that sounds like something you might need help with, give our team a call, 785-330-9292. 785-330-9292 or retirelawrence.com. Now let's talk about one reason why, that's a big tax reason, you may not want to keep money in your 401k perpetually. And it's something that happens in your 70s. You can start doing, if you've taken money out of your 401k and moved it to a different retirement account, you can take money out of the different retirement account once you've turned at least 70 and a half up to $100,000 per year. It can come out, and if it goes directly to a charity, there is zero tax. So up to $100,000 per person per year can be donated at zero tax. Well, know, if you give $1,000 somewhere and you go, man, this stinks, I got to take $1,000 out. Now I'm paying that 28% tax Ryan told me about. Well, I took $1,000 out. It cost me, well, not only that 28% federal tax, which is $280, but also good old Kansas tax. I'm, you know, losing basically a third of my money to taxes. Well, guess what? You do this, the money comes out completely tax-free. So that's one of the downsides to a 401k. A 401k will not allow you to do the charitable giving. 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
7: 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This is Ryan Shoemaker. 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That's RetireLawrence.com. You can also sign up for a complimentary three-step review there, or by giving the office a call at 785-330-9292. Again, 785-330-9292. Today, I want to talk about something nobody wants to talk about, and that is dying and estate planning. A lot of people go, hey, I can spend a few thousand dollars over here, get all my estate lined up, make sure that where I want to see my assets go actually do, or maybe I'll help a grandkid buy a car or with college or something else that I can immediately see. You know, everybody wants to choose that other option at least 8 or 9 times out of 10 because that's something impactful. You could see, you can observe the difference. When you're dead, again, depending on what you believe, might not be able to see that. And a lot of people feel, oh, if I don't do estate planning, it must mean I can't die. And I'm here to tell you, you can die if you don't do estate planning. So the biggest question I get when it comes to estate planning is, do I need a will? Do I need a trust? Do I need really either or something else? And problems happen all the time. There's a recent story, Procter & Gamble employee. This has been now going on for over 10 years. This guy had a girlfriend 35 years ago. He says, hey, things didn't end well. I'm taking her off as beneficiary, but he never did that with his 401k at work. He died suddenly at 59 years old, and now we're about a decade later.
9: his family is fighting, saying, listen, there's no way that he intended for that ex-girlfriend from decades ago to have this money. And really the only leg that they're trying to stand on is that, hey, the 401k provider, they should have told him and reminded him that this was the beneficiary. And the 401k provider at Procter & Gamble has said, we did. Here's the proof. So soon, this ex-girlfriend's going to get about $750,000, and this family's going to get nothing. There are a lot of court cases out here like this. The Freedmans, that's one that I referenced before. That one went all the way to the Supreme Court. Basically, what happened is the wife had put her sister as a beneficiary on all of her retirement well before she'd even met her husband. Met the husband, they have kids, she never updated anything. She suddenly passed away. Kids and husband got zero. Took it to the Supreme Court. Supreme Court says whatever is on that beneficiary form trumps any other legal document. So whether or not you need a will or a trust, whether or not you have a will or a trust, just know that whatever that will or trust says could be completely meaningless. I don't know how many times when someone comes in, and as part of our three-step review, that's something that we look at. Not just taxes, not just making sure that you keep your own money rather than the government. Making sure that you got an income stream that's going to outlast you and beat inflation. But also to make sure that you see your assets that you've worked hard to accumulate to go where you want. And time again, people spend thousands of dollars potentially on a trust. And it's this nice, big, fancy-looking binder. And because they didn't make the beneficiary of anything the trust, or they didn't make the trust the owner of anything, it's just a big fancy piece of paper that was a big huge waste of money. Whatever a beneficiary form says trumps all other legal documents. So it's important you get this beneficiary form right. And I'll tell you one that hits close to home. TSP. Basically, kind of think of that as the 401k or the 403b for federal employees. That's essentially their savings plan for investments. When they switched, basically their website, a very large number of people lost the beneficiary information. And I know that the federal government has put out some notices, but most people ignore them, don't see them. It's a whole bunch of junk mail. I got those put on. It's fine. I can tell you that the mother of my son, who works for the federal government, that's exactly what happened to her. Now, being in the industry and knowing that this has happened, for her, I was quickly able to help her get that fixed. But I know that there are other people that just don't know. And I'll tell you, it's not just the federal government. You know, if you had a 401k and maybe they used to be at Vanguard and now they're at Empower, or maybe they switched from somewhere else over to Fidelity. 9 times out of 10, beneficiary information does not transfer. So just because you've been at the same company and you're like, yeah, I put that all in there. If they change retirement account providers, most of the time the beneficiary information does not transfer. So if you're a federal worker, if you're working at a place that they've changed who the provider of their investments are, of their retirement plan, go and check. Log in, call them, confirm that the beneficiaries are who you want. Now let's talk about for a second what happens to a retirement account like a 401k if you don't have any beneficiary. Well, if you don't have any beneficiary on there, it's not good. You may say to yourself, you know what, I paid some money, I went online and I went and got myself a will and I said, this is what I want to see happen. I'm just going to have the will take care of it. I can tell you, from a tax standpoint, from a legal cost standpoint, that is a horrendous idea. Horrendous. Here's what happens. If you got a 401k with no beneficiary and you're saying, I'm going to rely on the will. A will only has power if an asset grows to probate. So, something will only go to probate if it doesn't have a beneficiary. Well, the problems with probate is that it is public, lengthy, and expensive. Probate is not designed as a place for your assets to get transferred to where you want. The purpose of probate is to allow creditors to lay claim or to attack your assets. And that's the reason that it is lengthy, public, and expensive. They may be like, you know what, old Jim over here, I see that he died. Well, how do you know? Well, if something goes to probate, it becomes public, got to be published in the newspaper. Here's how old Jim, he died. Here's all of his stuff. Here's how much went to probate. Hey, anyone out there, do you think you're entitled to some of it? Could be a roofing contractor from way back when. Could be really anyone. It's public to allow people to have notice, so then that way they can place a claim against any assets that made it to probate. It's lengthy for the same reason. In Kansas, you're looking at generally minimum 6 months, and it's expensive because you got lots of court filings, all of these public notices, etc. And a lot of attorneys will not just bill a flat rate, they will bill based on the amount of assets that are in the probate. So the more assets you have, the more expensive it could be, even if it's the same amount of work. So the more you got, the more important it is for you to listen up and avoid this mistake. So that's kind of problem number one with probate, but maybe even the bigger one is the tax consequences. If you got a 401k, and you don't have a beneficiary, when it goes to probate, it's got to go to your estate. And the entire thing has to be cashed out all at once and all taxes paid. Not only that, the tax rates that an estate pays are dramatically worse than the taxes that an individual would pay. So in a state, it's around $13,000 or so that you automatically go to the highest possible tax bracket. And between the highest possible federal tax bracket and the state, you're looking at losing well over 40% instantaneously to taxes. So you know, if you got $1 million 401k and say, I'll just let the will take care of it, and you say, you know, maybe got two kids, you know, the two kids will both get less than what the government gets if you just say, I'll let my will take care of it. So making sure you have proper beneficiaries is very important. And that's why we provide to anyone a beneficiary checklist free of charge. So if you want to get a hold of that checklist, you can do so. Give the office a call, 785-330-9292. Again, 785-330-9292. Or you can go to our website. You can get to the website either retirelawrence.com or kansasretirementteam.com, whichever is easier for you to remember. They both go to the same place. You can go to a form at the bottom and just say, I want the beneficiary checklist. We'll get that sent off to you, because this is important. I want to see people see their assets go where they want, not to the government, not to someone else. Now, if you have a beneficiary on your 401k, let's say you got two kids, then what will happen is two inherited accounts will get opened, one for each child, and then they will have 10 years to determine how much they want to take out of the retirement account each year and pay the taxes in whatever way they feel makes the most amount of tax sense. And even if they cash it out all at once, the taxes that an individual pays, I mean, if you're married, you're well over $600,000 before you get to the highest tax bracket instead of 13 grand. So even if beneficiary is foolish and doesn't spread out the tax in a strategic way over the 10 years, it's still better to name them directly as beneficiaries, because now creditors can't attack it. Now it's not public. Now it's not drawn out. But more importantly in all of this is that the government's going to get less of it, because even if they cash it all in at once, the taxes are going to be much lower than if everything gets cashed in via probate. And the only way it goes to probate is if you don't have a beneficiary. So get a beneficiary. Check them. This is important. So let's talk for a second about wills. Do you need one? Hopefully, a will will never get used. Because as I said before, the only time that a will is going to get used is if something goes to probate. And something will only go to probate if it doesn't have a beneficiary. Retirement accounts, bank accounts, life insurance, annuities, very easy to put beneficiaries on any of those. Investment accounts that are joint accounts, brokerage accounts, individual accounts. Simple. Nearly every institution has a form that's free. Okay? What are other big assets that people have? Cars. This is another one that's very simple. Depending on the county that you're in and depending who's working that day, when you buy a car, you might get asked, do you want to put a beneficiary or a transfer on death? A little bit different verbiage, exact same thing functionally. And you can say yes, you can say no. Not always do you get asked that question. Most people don't get asked that question, unfortunately. All you have to do to put a beneficiary on your car is when you go to get the title originally, you just ask. You fill out a simple form, then they print it on the title. It'll have your name at the top. Hey, you're the owner of this vehicle. Then below it'll say TOD. You can even name more than one person. Now, if you name more than one person, those people will co-own the car after you. But it's very simple. For instance, if you're married, that you can put both of your names that you're the owners now. When we're both not here, then it'll transfer on death over here. If you're not sure, go look at your title. See if there's anything on the TOD. If there's not, you can either go to the motor vehicle annex or you can go to the courthouse, depending on what county you're in, if there's a motor vehicle annex besides the courthouse, and just say, hey, I want my title reprinted. You pay a few dollars, title reprinted, that's taken care of. Now, house, that's another big asset. In Kansas, it's very simple. At least Shawnee County even has a form to put a beneficiary via a transfer on death form onto property, house, land, farm, whatever. You fill it out. In most counties in Kansas, it's about $21. So for less than $100, you know, you could probably get beneficiaries on just about everything. And the cool thing is, if you got beneficiaries on everything, nothing goes to probate. You don't have the publicity. You don't have other people trying to attack or lay claim to your assets. All those costs are down. You don't have problems with taxation being even more insane than it already is. So then why would you need a will? Well, there's a chance that something may pay to your estate after you're dead. That's rare, doesn't happen very often. But let's say you get wiped out by a drunk driver, and you know that person is liable, or the insurance company's got to pay a claim. Well, they can't pay it to a dead person, so they got to pay it to your estate. If something is paid to your estate, that means it's in probate. There's no way you can really put a beneficiary on, hey, if there's some sort of settlement or claim, pay it after I'm dead, where does it go to? That's where you have a will. Now, if you don't have a will, at least in Kansas, and something goes to probate, here is what happens. Half goes to your spouse, and the other half gets divided equally amongst any children. That's the default. If you're okay with that default, then you don't need a will if, you know, you got beneficiaries on everything else. If you're not okay with that default, then maybe spend a few dollars to get one. That then brings us to a trust. You absolutely, positively do not need a trust in order to avoid probate in the great state of Kansas. Now, there are some weird laws in other states. I have clients, for instance, in Florida. They don't allow you to put a transfer on death beneficiary on your house down there. You have to have just some sort of a very simple trust or something else. But in Kansas, here's the reason why you would need a trust. Maybe you have some sort of beneficiary that has some sort of challenges or special needs, and you don't want to accidentally disqualify them from help. Special needs trust, that could be a reason. We've talked about on other shows some creative tax things you can do with things called charitable remainder trusts. We're not going to rehash that here because we don't have time to rehash it in this segment of today's show. But I will tell you that what we're just focusing on right now, I want to see these assets go to these people. Whatever happens after that happens, you do not need a trust, and you probably don't want a trust because it's going to create more complications than if you just had beneficiaries on everything. Beyond maybe some of these unique situations where you're doing some sort of charitable tax strategy or have a beneficiary with special needs, is I ask people to answer this question. Imagine if one of your beneficiaries walked into a convenience store today and they got a scratch-off lotto ticket, and that scratch-off lotto ticket paid whatever their portion of they're set to get as an inheritance. Do you think their life would be better? Do you think their life would be worse? Or are you not sure? There are certainly families and family members that have struggles. And what you don't want to have happen is money or an inheritance that really should be used for good, and it should be a tool for good, actually ends up being a tool of destruction. Could be because of maybe addiction issues. Hey, if this person, you know, if they inherited this amount of money, or if they won the scratch off, they're probably dead by the end of the week, right? That's not the case in all families, but there are certainly families where addiction issues and other issues play out. So if you want to, in essence, control the money from the grave, that's where a trust would come in. And as far as the control is concerned, you can make up whatever rules you want. You know, some people try to keep it simple. You can have this much at this age, this much at this age, this much at this age. That's fairly common, and it's kind of fairly common just because

know what? If they just sit around and do absolutely nothing, then they're going to get nothing out of that trust that year. So it's really, again, the sky is the limit as to what sort of restrictions you make. I mean, even in the case of someone that has addiction issues, hey, they file, they fail a drug test, they're out, they're done. A lot of creative things that you can do, but I feel that in this space, it's important that if you have these types of maybe unique situation or a unique way that you want to see things distributed, to not just go to like willandtruststore.com. I don't know if that's a real website, so something that is just generic, you don't want to go generic. This is like if you need a brain surgeon, don't go talk to a general practitioner. Do not talk to some other attorney that specializes in something else. Don't have a proctologist do your brain surgery. This is important. It needs to be right. With the changes that have happened with the Secure Act and Secure Act 2.2, that has completely changed from a tax perspective, distribution rules and distribution requirements for beneficiaries when it comes to retirement accounts. And you can sometimes be well-intentioned and say, I went and paid all this money, I got this trust, we're good to go. I even did what, Ryan said on the radio, I got the trust to be the beneficiary, all is well. Maybe not. Trusts require having specific language in them to properly handle a retirement account without it being a tax disaster. You may have recalled earlier, hey, if you don't have a beneficiary and it goes to your estate, and then anything over 13 grand, the government gets almost half. The same thing can happen with a trust. If a trust does not have specific language in it that pertains directly to a retirement account, the entire thing would have to get cashed out all at once, and the trust would pay the tax. And guess what? A trust pays the same tax as an estate. Anything over about 13 grand, you can kiss almost half goodbye. Now, a well-written trust that is designed and has specific provisions and language to handle retirement accounts, you don't necessarily have that issue. But I can tell you that if you have a trust, and if it was written and hasn't been looked at since at least 2020, which is when Secure Act 1.0 got passed, you may want to have someone that is qualified to look at it, look at it. Now, I will say I am not an attorney. I do not give legal advice. I do not write wills. I do not write trusts. But what I do help people with is saying, this right here from a tax and estate planning perspective is going to be a disaster. Go talk to a qualified attorney to redraft maybe this section, because while attorneys know the law, they may not be that well informed when it comes to the tax code and the impact that certain actions can have when it comes to beneficiaries. Again, do you really want the IRS to become the biggest beneficiary of your 401k, your IRA? Hopefully not. And if it is, I've talked about this on the show too. You can go to the Treasury's website and donate anonymously against the debt at any time. You can give extra to them at any time. If you're not pro giving the government extra and you want someone to look at, hey, is my estate plan well positioned to make sure that everything's going to where I want? Not to random creditors, not to other people, especially not to the government. Schedule a three-step review.

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4: For something designed to be thrown away, plastic has an incredible ability to stick around. It's in shipping boxes, grocery aisles, and almost every takeout order. Over the last few decades, disposable single-use plastic has quietly shifted from something occasional to an everyday item. And even as public frustration grows over the health and environmental impacts of plastics, global production is still climbing. 5 years ago, the world generated more than 460 million tons of plastic. That's more than the combined weight of every person on Earth. Go back almost 20 years and plastic production was half that number. Today, less than 10% of all plastic waste is recycled. For journalist Beth Gardner, the turning point came about 8 years ago when she learned that major oil companies were investing billions into expanding plastic production. That discovery became the foundation for her new book, Plastic Inc.
5: If you were an oil company, plastic basically gives you another source of income. So the price of oil and gas goes up, the price goes down. But if you're making plastic from it as well, you are padding your profits at the bottom. It's helped to keep, you know, some fracking wells going that would have otherwise shut down. And you're just padding your profits at the top as well when the cost is high.
4: In many ways, plastic is becoming part of the survival strategy for oil and gas companies. As electric vehicles, batteries, and renewable energy continue to grow, leaders are under pressure to find new profit models. Petrochemicals, which include plastics, has emerged as one of the biggest, and the scale of this build-out is hard to miss. Across parts of Texas, Louisiana, and Pennsylvania, huge industrial facilities, known as ethane crackers, run around the clock, turning fossil fuel byproducts into the chemical building blocks used to make plastic.
5: It's hugely polluting, and the carbon footprint is enormous. There's a new ethane cracker outside of Pittsburgh built by Shell Chemicals subsidiary of the Shell Oil Company, and it's estimated to have the equivalent carbon footprint of more than 400,000 cars. Now, the other thing is that if you are someone who lives in the vicinity of one of these plants, whether it's an ethane cracker or another type of petrochemical plant making different types of plastic, there is often a huge problem with very unhealthy emissions of all kinds of different chemicals, some of them carcinogenic.
4: Gardner feels that most people have been fed a much simpler version of the story. If plastic is a problem, just try to be better about recycling it. She says that this message has been extremely effective at shifting attention away from its negative effects.
5: It's been really successful not only in pushing the idea of recycling as a way to sort of ease people's guilt and, you know, people's feelings of concern about plastic, but also to frame it as an issue of personal responsibility and consumer demand. So they've really sought very aggressively and very successfully to convince us that any problems that there are with excessive use of plastics and plastic wastes is our fault as consumers for demanding them, and also that the only problem there really to worry about is plastics that are improperly disposed of. So it's really sort of erasing the whole issue of excessive production as a problem in and of itself.
4: The reality is that most plastic is single use based on the current processing system we have. Some types are too expensive to process, while others are too complicated to sort. And in most cases, it's still cheaper to make new plastic than to reuse old material. Another question at the center of this debate is who actually pays for plastic after it's thrown away. Right now, much of that cost falls on local governments through trash collection, landfills, and recycling programs. Some states are now pushing extended producer responsibility laws that would shift more of that financial burden back onto the companies producing these items.
5: The idea of extended producer responsibility laws is to change that dynamic by putting the cost back onto the industry, the companies that are making and selling plastic, which would not only relieve a big fiscal burden on local and state governments, but would also begin to change the incentives for industry and maybe reduce some of the motivation that they have to make and sell more and more single-use plastic.
4: Gardner is quick to point out that this isn't about eliminating every form of plastic. Many medical devices, technologies, and safety products depend on the material. Her argument is that the conversation often gets distracted by those essential uses while ignoring the huge volume of disposable items that are being created purely for profit.
5: I think it's just important to remember that we can separate these things out, right? And that the essential uses can stay, but it doesn't mean that we need all of the unnecessary junk that we're throwing in the trash, you know, 5 minutes after it comes into our house.
4: Part of what makes this shift feel so normal is that many people don't remember what life was like before plastic. Decades ago, big companies like Coca-Cola operated large reusable networks where glass bottles were collected, cleaned, and refilled. Those systems disappeared, not because they stopped working, but because plastic bottles became more profitable.
5: It was cheaper for the company, but it wasn't cheaper in total. What happened was that Coke no longer had to deal with the empties, but local governments and state governments all across the country had to deal with the empties. So if this cost were pushed back onto the books of the company, that would change the equation of exactly how cheap plastic is, and which would in turn obviously change the equation of why it is used so frequently.
4: Gardner argues that plastic didn't take over modern life just because people loved the convenience. It grew because it creates massive profits for industry, even if many of the long-term invisible costs were pushed onto public systems and our environment. For many years, the conversation around plastics has been about individual consumer choices. The water bottle you buy, the plastic bags for shopping, the recycling bin you sort. Gardner says the bigger question is why private corporations are working so hard to make sure plastic keeps flowing in the first place. To learn more about this topic and our guest, journalist Beth Gardner, head to viewpointsradio.org. 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Our studio manager is Jay Silvers, I'm Gary Price.
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8: From late-night TV to TikTok feeds, political jokes are everywhere. Comedians help shape how many Americans process elections, politicians, and the constant news cycle. But at a time when people can barely agree on basic facts, what does political comedy even do anymore? Is it changing minds or just giving people another way to root for their side? Patrick Giammario, Associate Professor of Political Science at the University of North Carolina at Greensboro, says comedy and politics have long gone hand in hand.
9: We can go all the way back to the ancient Greeks, where there would be, we have some famous playwrights, in particular Aristophanes, who's a comic playwright who would write plays and put on plays that would make fun of the Athenian democracy, the role of leaders, of the role of war fighting, and whether or not going to war was a good idea or not. And, you know, the form that laughing at politics has taken throughout history has changed. I mean, like I said, you can kind of think about comedy in the ancients, kind of the role of humor and wit become more important kind of in the early modern period and all the way up to the present, where we have nightly entertainment oriented around making fun of politicians and political events.
8: In the U.S., political satire dates back to the country's founding. Benjamin Franklin used humor to criticize British rule. And by the 1800s, political cartoons were helping shape public opinion at a time when many adults couldn't read. However, the biggest change happened in the 1970s, when Johnny Carson brought political jokes into mainstream late-night TV during Watergate.
10: There was a time when everyone read their local paper, they had it delivered to their doorstep, everybody, you know, watched the same couple channels on TV, everybody watched Johnny Carson, and then they talk about it the next day at the water cooler and so forth. And so if Johnny Carson did make political jokes, they would have to be the kinds of political jokes that were palatable to a general audience. And so there was probably less polarization in terms of both news coverage, topics, and also the kinds of jokes that were deemed acceptable.
8: That's Anthony Fowler, a professor in the Harris School of Public Policy at the University of Chicago. He says that with the sheer number of traditional and social media outlets available now, audiences can easily find political comedy that aligns with their views and beliefs. And the people who tend to break through are often the ones who pick a side and stick to it.
10: It used to be the case that if you saw a comedian, it was because one of a few outlets put them on TV. You know, Comedy Central or HBO decided that this person was funny enough and acceptable enough for mass consumption. And now there are many more and easier ways to find comedians that you like and so forth. So I think, you know, so I think what's the state of political comedy? Like, in some ways, it's good in that it's easier for comedians to get out there and have their voices heard. It's easier for consumers to find things that interest them. But it also means that we're in this highly polarized era where at the water cooler, there's nobody, you can't say like, oh, hey, did you catch that special last night or whatever, right? Nobody's watching the same thing. People are segmented.
8: Many of today's most popular late night hosts and comedians have also taken a very clear position against President Trump. He's been the center of political satire for years, but the volume of content has only grown during his second term. But after years of the same punchlines, some people say the material is starting to feel a little worn out.
9: Until, I would say, the 2024 election, there had been this kind of theory on the left, kind of the broad center left in this country, kind of from the Democratic Party through kind of big media, Hollywood, which said that the way to beat Trump was to laugh at him, especially around 2016. This huge proliferation of political satire programs on networks like Comedy Central, but then also the elevation of political comedians to programs that had previously been fairly unpolitical. So the biggest example of this would be Stephen Colbert. And this really persisted for about a decade, right? Well, again, this kind of faith that I think many on the center left had that if we only laugh at him, he'll go away.
8: Clearly, that plan didn't work. But big names like Stephen Colbert and Jimmy Kimmel continue to make Trump a central part of their monologues. But they're also dealing with a level of political backlash that feels different than before. CBS announced last summer that it was canceling Colbert's show, and the last episode recently aired. Meanwhile, Kimmel's been accused by the president and first lady of inciting violence over jokes he made before the White House correspondents' dinner. Beyond the blowback and the headlines, a bigger question remains. Are audiences actually enjoying this content?
9: This is a moment in which Colbert and Kimmel and basically kind of any of these big media, any of these comedians who are hosted on big media platforms who have staked out an oppositional attitude towards Trump are quite weak. This isn't to say that there aren't folks sort of pushing back on these things, right? Of course, you know, Kimmel sort of famously saved his job about 6 months ago when there's kind of this mass uprising of anger in the aftermath of Disney or ABC kind of temporarily canceling his or postponing putting his show on hiatus after being attacked by the administration. But I think on the whole, I think the Trump administration is attacking these programs at a moment when they've already become quite weak, when the popular social base supporting them just simply isn't what it was a decade ago.
8: Over the last 10 years, the popularity of late-night TV has lost ground to streaming and short-form platforms like YouTube and TikTok. But regardless of views and ratings, Giammario and Fowler argue that politicians may disagree with or even condemn jokes made at their expense, but they shouldn't use their power or influence to silence them. Just one day after Trump called for Kimmel's firing on Truth Social, the FCC announced a review of all of ABC's broadcast licenses. To some critics, the timing felt hard to ignore. In a country built around free speech protections, the debate ultimately goes beyond comedy. It's about whether people can publicly mock those in power without fearing retribution.
10: Just a legal, principled First Amendment kind of argument, which is, we certainly would not want to live in a world where government officials were explicitly censoring or silencing any kind of speech that they don't like, whether it's comedy or something else. I think that is a concerning trend. If there's an explicit effort from government officials to silence people and censor people in general, if on the other hand, you know, Trump is just kind of reacting and sharing his opinion and saying like, oh, I don't find Jimmy Kimmel very funny and here's why, I don't see anything obviously wrong with that. And if Jimmy Kimmel's ratings have gone down because everyone who's moderate to conservative stopped watching him, then it kind of makes sense that the network would not want to continue the show.
8: And while audiences are entitled to support or not support any political comedy they choose, Giammario believes conservatives may come to regret pushing back against comedians the way they have.
9: While the Trump administration and its allies may be sort of celebrating the cancellation of Stephen Colbert and Colbert's program and perhaps salivating at the prospect of getting Jimmy Kimmel off the air, this might be something that they come to regret. You know, much of the laughter that was produced by political comedy, particularly during the first Trump term, kind of has functioned less to weaken Trump and his allies and actually sort of diffuse as many tensions and frustrations that everyday citizens have with politicians, with the political system, with the economic situation. And it diffuses them in kind of a safe manner. People are kind of frustrated with the way politics is. They go watch a political comedy show, they laugh a little bit, and they go to bed, and they're kind of relaxed, right? And if you sort of take that release valve away from them by canceling or threatening political comedians on ABC or CBS, now all of a sudden people don't have a kind of safe, quote unquote, safe way to sort of release that energy and frustration and tension.
8: At its best, political comedy offers more than just a distraction from today's political climate. It helps make sense of a complicated moment, holds power to account, and offers people a different way to engage with the news.
9: The ability to make fun of and laugh at the expense of powerful political figures and institutions is an essential feature of any sort of free political culture, right? Comedy makes entrenched hierarchies of power and conventional patterns of acting, you know, it makes them appear ridiculous, at least for a moment. And so this is a way in which citizens kind of break out of established habits of seeing, hearing, and thinking about the world. And because it's an experience through which it becomes possible to kind of see ourselves and one another in new ways, I think it's essential to any kind of democratic political project of building a more equal and just and fair society.
8: To find out more about Patrick Giammario, Anthony Fowler, and all of our featured guests, visit viewpointsradio.org. For more behind the scenes, check out Viewpoints Radio on X, Facebook, and Instagram. This segment was written and produced by Grace Galanti. Our executive producer is Amira Zaveri. Our studio manager is Jay Silvers. I'm Marty Peterson.
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15: This is Viewpoints Explained. I'm Ebony McMorris. More couples are adding an extra item to their wedding to-do list: premarital counseling. A recent survey by The Knot found that out of 17,000 engaged or just married couples, about a third went to couples therapy. For Gen Zers, this number is higher at 39%, and the demand is growing. Data from mental health tech company Headway shows that family and couples therapy appointments increased by more than 50% over the last 2 years. Once seen as a last-ditch effort to save a failing marriage, couples therapy is now viewed as a way to maintain a healthy and happy partnership. And it's not just about avoiding divorce. Many people say they don't want to repeat the patterns they saw in their parents' marriages. One upside is that therapy offers a neutral and supportive space to have difficult conversations about common relationship issues like where money is being spent or how couples talk to each other in moments of conflict. Experts say that while premarital therapy can fix a relationship, it can help couples gain the right tools as they move into this next chapter. And for a growing number of young people, it's becoming just as important as picking a venue or choosing what's on the menu. That's Viewpoints Explained for this week. More in a moment.

0: Welcome to Culture Crash, where we examine what's new and old in entertainment. So often, when it comes to pop culture, it's all about what's shiny and new. Trailers for the biggest movies of the summer, push notifications for a new show, and billboards boasting about the latest albums from music's hottest stars. But there is, of course, a beauty in going back and revisiting an old favorite. For instance, did you know that Breaking Bad is just still streaming on Netflix? I often cite it as my favorite show of all time, and it was recently calling to me from its little window for a rewatch. The series, which ran from 2008 to 2013, aired just 62 episodes, but managed to become one of TV's biggest successes of all time. The series won 16 Primetime Emmy Awards, including 2 for Outstanding Drama Series, as well as 4 for Bryan Cranston, 3 for Aaron Paul, and 2 for Anna Gunn. Breaking Bad also gave audiences what I consider to be the greatest single season of all time, with its 5th and final. Endings can be tricky for shows. Audiences are often in love with the long game on TV and seem to balk at endings more than they embrace them. But Breaking Bad, with all of its intricate plots and richly satisfying characters, is an absolute exception to that trend. All 16 episodes in its final season serve a purpose, and not a note is missing. The season aired over 2 years, and even that somehow worked out in the show's favor, with its stunning mid-season cliffhanger keeping audiences on edge for 11 long months in 2012 and 2013. The show's final 3 episodes, Ozymandias, Granite State, and Felina, defied audience expectations for plotting, climaxing earlier than we expected, and then paying that off with an icy penultimate episode and a second climax of a series finale. Revisiting it all these years later proves just how right critics and audiences were to celebrate the show's ending so thoroughly. And it's always just sitting there on our TVs, waiting to be devoured all over again. I'm Evan Rook.
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11: Nearing peace. I'm Daria Albinger, Fox News. The war in Iran continues as the U.S. awaits a peace deal with the regime. The dialogue is expected to revolve around Tehran's nuclear program. Here's Fox's Rich Edson.
12: American and Iranian officials say they've made significant progress in negotiations on a ceasefire agreement. Senior administration official says the two sides are about 80 to 85% of the way there. Iranian Foreign Minister Abbas Araghchi writes a deal, quote, has never been closer. Pending its finalization, the media should refrain from entering speculation about its content. Specifics are unclear, though a senior administration official suggested an initial phase would extend the ceasefire for 60 days when Iran would reopen the Strait of Hormuz, agree to dismantle its nuclear material and ship it out of the country, and end its support for terrorist groups across the region. If Iran hits certain performance metrics, then it could receive access to billions in frozen assets.
11: Vice President Vance says Iran will receive no funds or cash signing a deal. The vice president adding they would have to meet their obligations before seeing any economic benefits. A key surveillance tool that would allow the U.S. to collect intelligence abroad has expired. Here's Fox's Chad Pergram in Washington.
13: Legal authority for the government's foremost intelligence gathering weapon to foil terrorism, FISA Section 702, expires. There's worry about unprecedented vulnerabilities this summer. A bipartisan coalition tanked an emergency FISA extension in Congress. FISA siphons the calls, emails, and texts of foreign intelligence targets. But a court ruling says the government can still track suspect communications, despite a lapse in the law. However, it's unclear if telecommunications companies will provide digital breadcrumbs to the government, lacking a congressional safeguard. Croner, the FISA expert, says people shouldn't worry now.
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11: A new attempt by the defense team for Charlie Kirk's alleged killer, Tyler Robinson, at delaying a hearing has been declined. Fox's Claudia Cowan has the latest from Provo, Utah.
16: Charlie Kirk's accused assassin, Tyler Robinson, lost his latest bid to postpone his preliminary hearing. His lawyers wanted to hit pause while they appealed the judge's ruling allowing cameras in the courtroom to the Utah Supreme Court. The defense also asked the judge to sanction the prosecution for talking to reporters. Prosecutor Christopher Ballard said he had to set the record straight.
17: We were concerned about the media stories that were saying, first of all, that the bullet, in fact, did not match, and that therefore we had no case, that we had brought a groundless prosecution. That was our concern.
16: The judge says he'll issue his ruling on June 22nd, with the preliminary hearing set to begin July 6th. In Provo, Utah, Claudia Cowan, Fox News.
11: A judge is upholding an order to remove President Trump's name from the Kennedy Center. Here's Fox's Carmen Roberts.
18: The effort to keep President Trump's name on the landmark Washington Performing Arts Center hit a setback when U.S. District Judge Christopher Cooper denied a request to pause his earlier ruling. Late Thursday, the Justice Department filed a last-minute appeal on behalf of the Kennedy Center's Trump-appointed Board of Trustees, seeking to keep the president's name on the building. Judge Cooper ruled on May 29th that Trump's name was illegally added to the John F. Kennedy Center for the Performing Arts, finding only Congress could change its name, and ordered all references to Trump must be removed by June 12th. Carmen Roberts, Fox News.
11: Just hours after the judge's ruling yesterday, the Kennedy Center board, which was handpicked by the president, filed an emergency appeal with a federal appeals court seeking a temporary stay of the name removal order while the case plays out in court. I'm Daria Albinger. This is Fox News.
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19: 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He was wrongfully accused of sexual assault of his three-year-old daughter. He was jailed, incarcerated. He was never charged. He's here to talk about the incident and his life after. 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Contact us from great state of Florida, where I happen to be. We have Dean Tong on the Law Enforcement Talk Radio Show. Dean is an interesting story, very interesting story. He was wrongfully accused, and I think it's important to say that, wrongfully accused of sexual assault with his three-year-old daughter, who was then 3 years old. He was incarcerated. He was in jail for 2 weeks, got bail. Eventually, the charges were dropped. He's written a book called Elusive Innocence, Survival Guide for the Falsely Accused. He's written multiple books. That's one of them. And his website is abuse-excuse.com. That's abuse-excuse.com. Dean, thanks so much for being a guest on the Law Enforcement Talk Radio Show, talking about, admittedly, a very difficult topic.
20: Yeah, you're welcome. Thank you for having me, John.
19: It's a pleasure to have you here. And I want people to, and I know this is difficult, I'm speaking to the listeners, I want you to suspend your judgment. Do not make judgments. And I struggle with this as much as anybody else, and I'm sure there was a time you did too. This is a situation where I'm a father, I'm a retired police officer, and I was always trained, we always believe the victim. We always investigate a crime until evidence shows otherwise. Are you a judgy type person? When were you before you are now?
20: Was I then more judgmental than I am now?
19: Yeah.
20: Probably.
19: Yeah, I think it's safe to say. When someone says to me they were accused of sexual assault, I'm like, yep, when there's smoke, there's fire. And right away, I don't think there's anything wrong. I know better now, but when I was a younger man, that was not the case.
20: Yeah, so I was involved in a very high conflict divorce and custody battle back in 1985, and shortly thereafter, I was accused of digital vaginal penetration of my 3-year-old daughter.
19: Uh-huh.
20: I've always been a heterosexual guy, never interested in little kids, including, of course, my own DNA.
19: Right.
20: With that said, it did go to court. A judge threw it out. This is months before I was arrested. So there was two allegations in 1985. The first one, the court threw it out and basically said, this is ridiculous. She can't even cognitively tell me what her name is. So the judge threw it right out. Months later, I found myself guilty by association. When there was smoke, there was fire.
19: Right.
20: Because the second allegation surfaced, like you, John, as a former law enforcement officer, the police immediately believed children don't lie. They're not mistaken when they allege sexual assault. Must be believed and protected at all costs. I was arrested. I had no bail. My lawyer was very expensive in Jacksonville, Florida. And he basically came into the jail cell and asked me four words. Did you do it? And I said, no, of course not. He said, that's all I need to know. And from there, 2 weeks later, I got out. He got me a bail bond of $25,000. My family had to put up 10% of the same, $2,500 in collateral. I took a polygraph and obtained a no deception indicated. I went beyond that and went through a penile plethysmograph, also known as basically a sex polygraph, because we know from the science sexual interest precedes sexual assault. I passed that test as well with a PhD psychologist in Georgia. So I had a nice package that I wasn't lying and that I had no sexual interest in prepubescent female children.
19: Right.
20: Didn't matter. The state of Florida kept me under wraps for 15 months till the end of 1986 when they finally threw it out and said, we're doing a no file. We're not going to file a information against you in the state attorney's office.
19: So they didn't file charges at all.
20: Right. They just had me under probable cause arrest for 15 months. And of course, when I got out of jail, John, a lot of people don't know this. When I got out of jail after serving the 2 weeks, the media was there. They did a perp walk on me.
19: Yeah.
20: It was all over the 6 o'clock news in Jacksonville, Florida.
19: I agree. I believe. Listen, I've never been through anything like this in my life. And we'll talk about the before, during, and after in a moment. But for me, I would imagine that, first of all, where do these allegations of sexual assault come from?
20: Yeah, so again, we were in a very volatile custody battle. I had a lot of evidence that my wife was going to be ruled unfit by the family court, and eventually she was. Unfortunately, I was basically blindsided by these allegations. And of course, they are so reprehensible and heinous when they happen. The court raised its eyebrows and the state attorney's office and everybody else. And I'm immediately perceived as guilty and basically presumed guilty, having to prove a negative in my innocence. I didn't know that's the way it worked in America.
19: Well, we're taught that guilty until proven innocent, but that's the other way around.
20: Well, not with this charge.
19: No,
20: not with this charge.
19: With this charge,
20: this is the exception to the rule.
19: You were considered. Hang on. You were considered guilty until you're proven innocent.
20: Yeah, this is the exception to the rule. This charge.
19: Right.
20: This is the horse of a different color.
19: Right.
20: And I didn't know that at the time. Remember now, John, this was 1985. We didn't have computers and internet and iPhones and iPods and iPads and AI. We didn't have any of that stuff, And so there were many tools or resources for people wrongly accused to be able to help themselves or their lawyers to help them.
19: I got to ask you this question. When you said the allegations came across, I would think that would hit you like a ton of bricks.
20: Oh, it did. It did, and I didn't know that my ex-wife, at the time she was my wife, we weren't divorced until May of 1985. After the first allegation was thrown out, then we got divorced like 3 months later, and then the second allegation, we're legally divorced now, and I'm going to jail. But the point is, this is going to wind up to be a very nasty custody battle had I been able to litigate it in family court where, you know, depositions would have been taken and all that stuff. And it just never came to fruition because these allegations basically outweighed everything else. So she took my daughter to a therapist. And apparently the therapist started asking my daughter leading, suggestive, direct, repeated questions.
19: Right.
20: And you know, this is a kid who couldn't really decipher truth from a lie or fantasy from reality at 3.5 years old. And basically led my daughter down that road where I was up against the wall. And, of course, ex-wife at the time, she was still my wife, at the first allegation in early 1985, she was with another man. So she was living with another man while I'm still married. I'm sure the two of them were coaching my daughter to set me up in some type of a conspiring scheme to throw me under the bus.
19: We're taking a short break on that note. We're talking about Dean Tong. He was wrongfully accused of sexual assault of his then 3-year-old daughter. He's written multiple books. One, the most recent one, is called Survival, Guide for the Falsely Accused. Elusive Innocence is the name of the book. And his website is abuse-excuse.com. It's abuse-excuse.com. 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And this is Law Enforcement Talk radio show. Don't go anywhere. We'll be right back.

0: current conversation with Dean Tong on the Law Enforcement Talk Radio Show. Dean, well, I'll put it to you bluntly. He was wrongfully accused of sexual assault of his three-year-old daughter, then 3 years old. He was incarcerated, did time in jail, got bail. The charges, they weren't even filed. He was released without charge. He's written multiple books. One is called Elusive Innocence, Survival Guide for the Falsely Accused. And his website is abuse-excuse.com. It's abuse-excuse.com. I got to ask you this question, and I'm almost shudder to say this because I hear some people say this. The courts, they have, let's just say, a leniency towards the women and not men. Is that correct in your point of view?
1: Especially in this issue, John, I would agree with that wholeheartedly.
0: And and I want to say this. You're able to talk about this in almost a way like you're talking about someone else. Is that by design, or is that something you learn? Because quite honestly, I don't think I can talk about it emotionally. I get angry.
1: Yeah, well, I became suicidal, John. This was a very traumatic experience for me, and I had ideations of hurting myself, and I had to go see a psychologist. So I did that, and I'm now leapfrogging to 1987, where I saw a PhD psychologist for 6 months in treatment. It was just very harrowing for me. So while I defeated the criminal case, if you will, the family court said I was no better than supervised chaperone monitored visitation. I had to see my children supervised. This included my son, who I wasn't even accused of abusing.
0: Uh-huh. I get that. I and here's my look. My way of thinking, I know, is skewed, totally skewed. I do not want the state of Florida or anybody being involved in my business. I just don't. Is that fair for you?
1: Well, yeah. It's the government, Big Brother, Uncle Sam, and certainly when you're up against the probable cause arrest charges, as you know better than anybody, John, you're the government, and the accused is just a taxpayer. That's all he or she is. And, you can call this a gender feminist type of allegation. You could say that my ex-wife had motive and method and means and opportunity to get equity at law and court by wielding my daughter as a pawn, weapon, and tool to do so. Whatever you want to call it. The ingredients were right there for her to make that cake, which was going to bury me. And this thing buried me financially, emotionally, physically, spiritually. It's just surreal.
0: One of the questions, and we're fast forward, we'll go to your story in a moment. I would think that, and I'm going to phrase this as a former question, I would think that you would still... I would still be very defensive about this. I'd walk around with the mindset of something to prove. Do you feel that way?
1: I can't, John, because I graduated, if you will, became a different individual, and I'm now an expert witness in court on these types of cases. So I have to now remain objective, independent.

0: they had three bad men in their life. They were great people. Great people before, great people afterwards. But when it comes to pedophiles, and there's no redeeming them.
1: No, I get it. And I have no sympathy for pedophiles. In fact, I'm all for Governor DeSantis bringing back the death penalty for rape of a child under 12. I support that. But the reality is, it's not what you know. It's not what you think you know. It's what you can prove in a court of law.
0: There's a big difference.
1: In these cases, in my case, it was he said, she said, what a child said. It was child hearsay. There was no medical evidence. There was no trauma. The trauma was to me, not to my child. Of course, at the time, she wasn't undergoing bedwetting or nightmares or flashbacks or emotional dysregulation or psychosomatic issues, stomach aches and headaches and all this stuff. She didn't have any of that. On the other hand, I was suicidal. So the state doesn't care about that. You know that as a former law enforcement officer. And look, in these cases, they're out for a conviction. They want to get a conviction because they're pouring their time and resources into a case. There are a lot of professionals that get involved, DCF, which back in 85 was called HRS, as you know, John. And so I was up against a mountain of people and professionals who believed I was guilty because my child said this. It must be true. Well, there are factors governing a child's credibility, fortunately. In Florida, those factors didn't come to fruition until 1994, almost 10 years after my case was in court, known as the Townsend factor, State v. Townsend, 1994, Florida Supreme Court. So a child has to be deemed to be spontaneous, reliable, and trustworthy before a judge or a jury can find that same child credible in a he said, she said,
0: right,
1: a case that's a war of words and there's no physical medical evidence.
0: And I would think that this is the cop part of me. I would think that, look, when it comes to, and I'm paraphrasing this, there's legitimate claims of sexual abuse. I'm not disputing that. And they're rarely apparent. But when there is a divorce and there is a custodial parent that is making accusations, my BS alarm starts to go off.
1: Yeah. Well, today, in today's world and today's climate, John, perhaps Dean Tong in 2025 wouldn't have come under arrest because of the gravity of the child custody conflict that was going on at the same time in family court, that the state knew that all of that baggage, all of that drama from the family court case would come to fruition in the criminal case, and the jury would be privy to all of that.
0: And by the way, I retired from police work a long time ago. One of the things that we were taught early on, and you could almost sense that there is motives behind people when the way you report crimes. But we were always taught that when a 5-year-old, for example, tells you something happened sexually, believe them because your mind doesn't think that way. And then you follow the evidence. If there is evidence to pursue, if there's no evidence that tells you the crime didn't commit, then you've got to act that way.
1: Right. And unfortunately, John, perhaps the shortcoming of police officers and DCF, child protective personnel and intake workers, is they're not aware of the scientific studies that were authored by Dr. Stephen Cece back in the 90s. Again, after the time I got arrested, I didn't have the benefit of all this research, but there are many studies that have been conducted. Kids that are so suggestible and impressionable, if they could talk about the Tooth Fairy, Santa Claus, and Peter Pan and Easter Bunny, they could talk about how daddy touched my
0: right.
1: And this happened in many studies that Dr. Cece and his associate, Dr. Maggie Brook, co-authored and were published in the 90s. One study where an actual pediatrician was accused of putting his fingers and objects in the little girl's genitalia.
0: We'll take a short break on that note, and we're talking with Dean Tong. He was wrongfully accused of sexual assault of his then 3-year-old daughter. He was incarcerated for 2 weeks, spent time in jail. The charges were eventually dropped. They weren't only just dropped, they weren't pursued at all. He's author of the book Elusive Innocence, Survival Guide for the Falsely Accused, and his website is abuse-excuse.com. It's abuse-excuse.com. This is Law Enforcement Talk Radio Show. Don't go anywhere. We will be right back.

0: during conversation with Dean Tong on the Law Enforcement Talk Radio Show. Dean is kind of from Florida. He was wrongfully accused of sexual assault of his then 3-year-old daughter. He was incarcerated. He was jailed. He made bail. The charges were not even pursued. They were not only just dropped, they were not pursued by the state. This never occurred. This never happened. When I say wrongfully accused, he was wrongfully accused. No charges were ever filed. He's written multiple books. One is called Elusive Innocence, Survival Guide for the Falsely Accused. And his website is abuse-excuse.com, abuse-excuse.com. Dean, I'm the father of 2 daughters, and I never could imagine this. And I went through divorce. I went through all that, and we never had this sort of accusations going on. But I be honest with you, I still walk around thinking about some stuff from police work where I feel defensive and I cannot talk about it without being emotional. You had to be caught out of left field with this.
1: Yeah, it was very difficult, John, for me to segregate my emotions during the time that the litigation of the case was ongoing, trying to restore my family rights in order to see my children unsupervised, unchaperoned. That took about 4 years to do so. So very traumatic for me. We didn't have resources. You had maybe the National Organization for Men, NOM, you could reach out to. They might be able to give you some referrals to some attorneys. But there really was no resources for help. There were no therapists, really. I did find a PhD, like I said earlier, in Georgia, who saw me for 6 months and was trying to work with the DCF people in Florida to try to get me some more visitation. They didn't really help, the DCF. So they were of the same mindset as, you know, as the police officers. If a child said this, it must have happened.
0: Right. I get that. Yeah. But there's a missing thing is there's got to be evidence to support that claim. Otherwise, it's just a claim.
1: Well, and of course, there's a forensic interview, John, that, you know, the child is always taken to the child protection team, as it's called in Florida, for that forensic interview. And that's basically the smoking gun evidence for the state, right? If the kid repeats to the forensic interviewer what she told mommy and maybe a police officer that daddy touched my that DVD of that interview will be played for the judge, for the jury in real time at the trial. Now, with that said, had the state formally charged me, and by the way, I was arrested for capital sexual battery, which back then, you know, well, today, it's life in prison in Florida without the possibility of parole. You are done. Stick a fork in you. The point I'm trying to make is, had they taken me to trial, it would have been 3-4 more years until my daughter reached the age of 6 or 7, where she could competently testify in a court of law against me, where I'm going to be afforded my Sixth Amendment right to confrontation of my accuser.
0: I got to ask this question, and it's a painful question to ask. All that you've been through, do you have a relationship with your daughter now?
1: I do not.
0: Yeah, I'm not going to ask you to elaborate on that. I would find that personally to be very difficult for me.
1: I don't like to think about it like it just never happened. The eradication of my daughter from my life, but she was mainly the one who didn't want a relationship. I tried to smooth our relationship out after she emancipated and turned 18. It worked for a little while. We would do a few things together. We went fishing one time on a boat. We go to have a few beers at a restaurant, have dinner. But the reality is, I guess the uncertainty in her mind as she was growing up, because so many people interviewed her and prodded her that something must have happened. Her belief system became such that she was confused.
0: Yeah,
1: She didn't know. She didn't know. I know, and I tried to casually get her to read over the court documentation. She never did, as far as I know.
0: Plus, you've got to, and I don't want to belabor this point, but you've got to counteract the accusations of someone else that means so much to them as well, and it's a difficult situation to find yourself in.
1: Yes, and tragically, John, what I haven't told you or the audience is her mother passed away in 2004 from malignant melanoma and cancer. So she lost her mom at a young age. She was only 23 years old.
0: That's tough. That's really tough. The only person she's got left in this world is you, and you guys don't have a relationship.
1: Right. Well, she has a brother, of course, and she has her own daughter now, my granddaughter, who, unfortunately, because of my sequestration, if you will, from my daughter, I haven't been able to have a relationship with my granddaughter either.
0: That's the question I was going to ask. And this is the part where I would want to say, and I think it's normal, to be honest with you, where I want to say, I'm innocent. I didn't do anything wrong, and I need you to admit that. And they're not going to admit that.
1: No. No, and most guys, John, and correct me if I'm wrong, but they don't go to the length that I went to in this case. They if they're lucky to get out of the legal situation above water, if you will, floating, they run in the other direction and never want to have anything to do with this again.
0: Yeah, I don't know.
1: I embraced it. I embraced it and took it to another level.
0: Well, you seem to, like the kind of guy who's got a lot of fight in you. When you're pushed to this extreme, what choice do you have but to come out swinging?
1: Yeah, and I'm not going to really get into it that much, but to paraphrase what a criminal circuit court judge, right where you are, John, who I testified before in 2017, almost a decade ago in West Palm Beach, said to me, I've had a lot of experts in my courtroom, sir, but I've never had one who went through this experience and then became out on the other side as an expert. So kudos to you for that.
0: And most people, by the way, and I know this is a generalized statement, but most people, by the way, they go through something so hideous, they would run from it, and they would not embrace it and say, okay, this is going to become my mission. I'll be an advocate.
1: Yeah. It became basically my life calling, and I had no choice. I had to, it's the only way that I knew to be able to tell the world I didn't do this.
0: And you see, by the way, where else do we have to say that I didn't do something? Where do we have to insist on saying that?
1: Well, you know, everybody in jail, John, is innocent,
0: right? Oh, that's right. I know they are. There's a very few. There's a small segment of population. Yeah, I'm guilty as charged. You got me. No, those are very rare.
1: But you know, today, John, when you're convicted of pedophilia or child sexual assault, you're going to be placed in a gang populated jail cell, in a jail prison, and perhaps your life is at risk because your new name is.
0: Well, that's a nice way of putting it. You are definitely at risk, and you're at risk of being killed.
1: Absolutely.
0: Did this thought cross your mind when you were doing time, when you're thinking, I didn't do anything, I'm a normal guy, I'm a normal father, I'm going through stuff, going through divorce, all of a sudden I'm in jail with the worst label possible?
1: So going back, John, to the Duval County Jail that I was in Jacksonville, Florida in 1985, in September of 85, I got into a fight with a who was much larger than me. But I could take care of myself, and the police were blowing their whistles, the guards saying that they were going to add charges to me, and like I really cared after I was accused of and arrested for the most heinous thing known to man and in mankind, and so I didn't care, and we were both bloodied, but I guess I came out on top with this. And they took him to the hospital, and they made me go wash up.
0: There you go. I get that. We're going to take a short break. We're talking with Dean Tong. Dean was wrongfully accused of sexual assault of his then 3-year-old daughter. He's written multiple books, one of which is called Elusive Innocence, Survival Guide for the Falsely Accused. And his website is abuse-excuse.com. It's abuse-excuse.com. 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Don't go anywhere. We will be right back.
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0: The other day, I was walking my dog and walked by a house that's been for sale, and their asking price is only $18.7 million. 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

0: 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Dean was wrongfully accused of sexual assault of his then 3-year-old daughter. He was incarcerated, did time in jail, made bail. Eventually, the charges were not only dropped, they weren't pursued at all. He's written a book called Elusive Innocence, Survival Guide for the Falsely Accused. His website is abuseexcuse.com. That's abuse-excuse.com. Check it out. Dean, I look at this, and I'll be honest with you, this is the kind of conversation where I don't know what to say, so I get very quiet. But do you often look back and say that this was then, this is now, I'm a different guy?
1: Yeah, I certainly do, John. I didn't know, you know, back then what I know now. I didn't know back then that my former self was going to be this guy today. I went on to obtain a master's of science degree in psychology and the law and child forensic studies 20 years ago this month in 2006. I went on to become a certified forensic consultant as well as a nationally certified child forensic interviewer. So I'm the guy that now lawyers call basically from all 50 states to review and critique these child forensic interviews that my daughter went through in 1985 for the defense. I go up against these governmental interviewers who oftentimes are well-meaning and well-intentioned but misguided as they're asking the child a suggestive, leading, direct,
0: repeated
1: question.
0: I was going to say that. Some of these questions are obviously leading, and some of them are isn't this true that this occurred? I almost want to say it that way.
1: Yeah, that's a good point, John. You're spot on. And putting words and thoughts and ideas into the mind and mouth of the little kid. So and knowing that, you know, they're looking to get the responses that they're seeking, which is an implication of abuse from the alleged perpetrator, the suspect, so that they can pursue a criminal prosecution.
0: I look at it this way. I did some of these investigations myself. What I wanted to come down was the truth, more of what occurred. And I had to look at the so-called bad guy. Sometimes they were not. They didn't do anything wrong at all. And not only were they did nothing wrong, they weren't that type of people to begin with.
1: Right. And that's interesting, too, John, because I require all of my clients to go through psychosexual testing when they're accused of sexual child abuse to basically help themselves prove that negative, prove their innocence. Because the first question my doctor, who's my colleague, who's been, I've been working cases with him for 20 years now, he's in the Midwest. The first thing my doctor will ask you as the accused suspect, why would the child say that unless it happened?
0: Yeah,
1: so it puts the accused on the immediate defense. You better have an answer, and you better not think about it. Now, most men, and of course it's men who are usually accused of this. The only time we hear of women accused of sexual child abuse is usually teachers,
0: right?
1: Teachers in school. But most men caught up in this situation when they're asked by my doctor, why would the child say this? They're not going to say, oh, because the child's a victim of suggestibility. The child's memory has been altered or modified. They're not going to think about that because they don't know anything about that.
0: Right.
1: They're going to think about motive. You know, well, my ex-wife wanted child support. She wanted additional child support. She wanted custody. You know, she wanted this new man in her life. So that's why she did this fatherectomy, this parentectomy.
0: Here's the thing that I get, and this quite honestly troubles me quite a bit. I was actually off as a sergeant, and my buddy was the officer in charge. There was a then 12-year-old girl named Latanya Wallace who in Baltimore, she was sexually assaulted, she was attacked, she was tied to a fence and gutted like a deer and killed. And to this day, the homicide detectives have a pretty good idea who did it, but they couldn't develop this thing called evidence. And that doesn't seem to be the case with a lot of these parental things.
1: Which is really disturbing, John, because in Florida, the statute is 90.803 and in parentheses 23. It's known as the 23rd exception to the hearsay rule. And so, generally speaking, hearsay is legally inadmissible.
0: Right.
1: Not so here. The excited utterance from a child or the present tense impression from a child, or a child going to a nurse or a doctor or a therapist, telling that the professional who's a mandated reporter, my dad touched me down there, is immediately going to be reported to the government, to you, John, to DCF, and it's going to be investigated. It's going to be very seriously investigated.
0: And it should be. I'm just saying this. It should be investigated, but it doesn't mean there's charges that are going to be levied against someone. And the fact that you were arrested, you were incarcerated, you were jailed, you went through all that stuff, you made bail, and the charges were not even pursued. That right there tells me something's desperately wrong.
1: Well, remember, John, no disrespect to the state of Florida, this was 1985. This was 40 years ago. The child best interest standard, which we go by today with children and family court, was not even called that back then. Back then, it was called the tender years doctrine, if you recall that, where judges basically automatically ruled on the side of women and children, especially preschool age children like my child.
0: And then here's the thing. I've had case after case. I understand that this happened to you. But there are so many people where this legitimately happened to them. They were sexually assaulted. They were attacked, not necessarily by family members, but by other people, and nothing happened in court because there was this thing called evidence, and there was a lack of evidence. And so the fact that they came after you as hard and heavy as they did, and there was no evidence to support it, it's kind of like closing the barn door after the cows already escaped.
1: It's a good analogy, John, and I can't tell you why the Duval County Sheriff's Office did what they did, but they did, and I guess the fact that I had no bail, and then 2 weeks later my bail was reduced to $25,000 speaks volumes.
0: Yes,
1: that
0: it does.
1: If they had a great case, my bail would have been $200,000 or something. Myself and my family couldn't afford to get me out of jail.
0: If they had a great case, they'd have to still be locked up.
1: Yeah. Well, and a lot of guys are, even today, clients of mine. And just so you know, John, I work cases with the JAC out of Tallahassee, which is the Justice Administrative Commission, meaning that if someone cannot afford my fees, so long as you're indigent, which means basically you're poor and you can't afford a defense, which is not just a lawyer, but experts such as myself, I will help you and work your case with the state of Florida. Ironically, is paying for my work and my time.
0: And by the way, can people get details about you and contact you at abuse-excuse.com?
1: Yes.
0: That's his website, Dean Tunn's website, abuse-excuse.com. He's also written multiple books. Are those books there as well?
1: Yes, they are, John. And the new one coming out is called Parents' Pawns, which is co-authored with a clinical forensic psychologist. Parents' Pawns, Expert Advice in Navigating False Allegations and Parental Alienation.
0: Before we wrap up, because we're almost out of time, is there something you would give advice to parents that they can use to protect themselves from false allegations like this?
1: Yeah, I would, John. Become a cop, but not in the literal sense. Go to Amazon and purchase a $40 body cam, and that's your accountability and transparency for today, especially if you don't have mini video audio cams installed in your home or outside your front door.
0: You're saying that they should get a body cam and they should wear that all the time in your own house?
1: In your house, in your car,
0: that's pretty.
1: In the restaurant, yes.
0: Yeah.
1: I mean, you are one allegation away from where I have been,
0: and that's the reality that a lot of people face. And I look at it this way, and I really hope that you and your daughter can find some way to get beyond this. I appreciate you coming on and talking about a really, really difficult topic. But I am impressed with the progress you've made. Dean, thanks so much for being a guest on the Law Enforcement Talk Radio Show. Tell us all about it. Very much appreciated.
1: Thank you, John. Thank you for having me.
0: We've got another great guest heading your way in just a few moments. This is the Law Enforcement Talk Radio Show. 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
4: It is day one of Fan Fest here in Kansas City for the World Cup. 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So your brand is now extending out to Topeka, Mr. Mayor. Good morning.
5: Good morning, Topeka. Good morning, everybody in Western Missouri and Eastern Kansas. Great day, Pete. Great time for our region.
4: Yeah, well, you know, it all starts, I mean, unofficially, I guess, starts today with Fan Fest. Has there been a surprise for you the last few days ramping up for this thing, kicking off today in terms of how the city has handled this or what you've seen around town?
5: You know, I think the energy is probably the most exciting part. You know, you read all of the stories about the negatives, and I respect everybody's takes. But I think when I was actually at Union Station last night having dinner over there, people from Congo, from Guatemala, from Mexico, and of course from the Netherlands walked up to me, said hello. I don't know if they know who the heck I am, but they saw other people taking pictures. I mean, there is a lot more energy, particularly around the world, in connection with this World Cup than I think we can imagine. I also want to say I think we are better prepared than anyone could note. I have talked to people ranging from Clark Hunt yesterday to homeless guy on the streetcar, and everybody is talking about the excitement of this World Cup and a good moment for Kansas City. So I think that's thrilling.
4: By the way, is that the first conversation you've had with Clark Hunt since they moved to Kansas?
5: You know, that is. Obviously, we didn't even talk about that. We just talked about the excitement and the energy for the World Cup. I mean, look, the Kansas City Chiefs, contrary to what some of the Missouri legislature may try to suggest, right? I think they continue to be obviously a key team for Western Missouri. We're going to have great relationships. And part of the great community relationship they have is being huge sponsors of this World Cup. Arrowhead Stadium looks beautiful. So I got no beefs with Mr. Hunt or the Hunt family. I think that they're delivering something great for the people of Missouri, of Kansas, certainly of Kansas City, Missouri.
4: So what do you say? It does feel, though, like there is a disconnect between the Chamber of Commerce class and the people, because I was looking around Airbnb. I mean, there are hundreds and hundreds, well over 1,000 Airbnbs still available here in Kansas City. Do you think there's going to be a late rush on these things, or are some of these people going to feel like they were sold a bill of goods?
5: Look, I think there will continue to be a late rush. I've heard from more people. I actually bought my own set of personal tickets and have some family who are calling, and all of, by the way, purchased by me, but right, family calling, all that sort of stuff. We're looking to take them on. So I think there is that excitement. It is probably going to occur a little bit later or closer to certain matches, particularly the round of 32 and quarterfinal match, which should be one heck of a ticket price. The cost to enter is pretty substantial. So what that suggests to me is there is high demand, low supply. And I think you're going to see that reflect itself in housing. That being said, you know, I think a lot of the travelers who are coming are saying, I'm more of a person who wants to stay in a hotel for two nights or so as compared to maybe rent a whole Airbnb. I think that's, it's going to be fine. It's going to be great for our hoteliers. Obviously, the way Kansas City is built up, city government actually prefers people staying in hotels to Airbnbs. And I think, you know, everybody's going to be pleasantly surprised with how this all turns out.
4: What was the conversation last night at Union Station amongst folks, whether it's, you know, regular people or Chamber of Commerce people, about FIFA dumping 75% of its hotels back onto the market?
5: FIFA has its ways, right? And, here's where I'll be fair to them, and then maybe I'll share a bit of a critique as well. I'll be fair in the sense that every conference that comes to Kansas City. It could be the National Baptist Convention, Walmart Convention, anything under the sun. They want hotel room guarantees. It's what you provide them when they bid it out for 3-5 years in advance. And then usually, right, the goal is they book them all up. But if they give them back, then you try to figure it out from there. In terms of what FIFA did, right, I think they suggested that there would be very high bookings. They probably went more on the supposed conservative side, the very liberal side for what their request was. I think this actually allows our hotels to make a good deal more money because they're not stuck at a flat rate. I think it is going to work out for Kansas City's hotels long term. But, you know, here's the deal. And I'm not disagreeing with anybody or anything like that. I think sometimes you get yourself in trouble when you, you know, kind of set these goals that may seem, if not to be inflated, are based on market standards that like normal people don't use. The 650,000 number is based like on each individual like entrance or something or night that a hotel guest would have, right? Nobody thinks about it that way, right? If my mom comes to stay at our house, it's not five different nights or five different guests. It's just one to me. Mm-hmm. So I think, yeah, the reality is going to be different than perhaps with a professionals may say, at least for us lay people, but I think it's still going to be good for Kansas City.
4: Did you know, because you're right, and I've talked about that, that the 650,000 number, if someone stays here for 14 days, that's 14 people, as I understand how they calculate this. Did you know how that formula was done going into the 650,000 number?
5: You know, I did not. I think, look, I always think, and I'm a lawyer, so I speak in my own levels of voodoo, but it is usually easier when you just share things in lay terms. Mm-hmm. Obviously, that 650 would be based on a certain number of people. You just do a math equation and get to it. I don't know what that is. Mm-hmm. I assume others do. That's where I'm saying more like, look, I expect there to be activity. We are, what, however many days before matches even start, you're seeing excitement. I'm seeing people walk around Union Station. I think it's going to be better than a normal summer weekend in Kansas City.
4: What? So as you look ahead over the next few weeks, when we sit here and have this conversation, let's say after that quarterfinal game, what tangibly will define this stretch as a success in Kansas City beyond just feels and vibes?
5: Yeah, I mean, a few things. I'm about the cash. And I think that, you know, immediately after the Taylor Swift concert, and it's weird, we don't do this with enough other things, right? We had estimates from Visit KC of, I believe, $47 million of extra economic impact, like right then. I think it is only fair to the public, particularly in a world where we continue to bid on these things, that we do that quick economic impact indicator. And I think sometimes governments and those who work with us have this fear that the public's going to be mad at us if that number isn't high enough. But I actually think the people are pretty smart and they'll understand that, let's say, you know, we break even with government investment versus what we receive, but we have incredible brand benefit, right? We're able to market our hotels more. It's leading to even more projects being built here. Like, I think you just need to be able to make that case. Because the other thing that I think government and its partners sometimes fail to recognize is the press is going to bash you anyway, right? Like, it's not like if we come out with our voodoo math that nobody believes, that, you know, name your blog or whatever is going to say, oh, wow, this is a smashing success. I don't know if my friend Tony's Kansas City is going to be like, I'll tell you what, Quint Lucas did one heck of a job, right? Let's hand it to him. So I think what you really need to do is be honest, come out with that really calculable economic number, then start talking about the leads you have. I've had conversations with international airlines about locating here in Kansas City. We are already looking at an expansion of CPKC Stadium to more seats above 18,000. I mean, I think you are seeing things come from this moment that will have good benefit long term.
4: Now, you know, I think it's fair to say too, though, the difference, Taylor Swift comes here, does a couple of shows, you're not subsidizing Taylor Swift concerts.
5: That's right. That's exactly, look, I'm 100% with you on that. And I think that's a, that is a very real question and concern. I think that, you know, if you look at music concerts and some other things, you get a great hit for not nearly as much investment. And, you know, we have a major sports event strategy. I think that's a positive. But I think other major entertainment opportunities are a thing that continues to work for big markets.
4: Mayor Quinton Lucas is joining us on KCMO Talk Radio. So what, and just so I know real briefly, I do want to touch on a couple other things. The timeline on, because I agree, if you break even, but you get some worldwide exposure, that's a win. But when do you know what those sales tax receipts actually end up being?
5: Doesn't take that long. I mean, look, that Taylor Swift Visit KC estimate came out like weeks later. I mean, it's an estimate. Here's the question. How badly do we want to know it, right? Yeah, I mean, that's the same thing with the crowd numbers at every Chiefs parade, right? Mm-hmm. Like, you know, somebody estimated them. You'll note that after the last one, we didn't give it. But, like, those are the sorts of things that I think we can do. I'm going to push everybody who's relevant with it to make sure we do that, or may just have Kansas City pay for its own. And I think that's going to be good. I'm not scared of what the number is or what it is, and I'm not just going to tell everybody, no, just trust us, this was great, right? You know, the people of this region aren't our children. Maybe I can say that to my five-year-old. I don't think we should say that to our voters and our taxpayers.
4: All right, what about this deal? The Missouri Workers Center group put together signatures to try to get the Royal Stadium deal on the ballot in Kansas City. Is this thing going to end up on a ballot?
5: I mean, you know, maybe one day. I don't know if it will do so before we actually get the deal done. I mean, look, I am a lawyer on this one. I mean, the agreement that was already approved by city council directed and authorized the city manager to sign necessary agreements. Now, in the event that takes a year or 2 years, yeah, maybe this becomes relevant. I don't think that there's any realm of possibility that it takes that long, and I think that we're going to come to good, reasonable, and responsible agreements with the Royals expeditiously. And, you know, I think that means that city council is able to approve it, because there are many things the initiative petition allows you to do. One thing that it does not allow you to do is to just freeze government action for 2 years. And so we're going to do what we need to do. We're going to continue to engage with the public to the fullest extent possible and necessary. But we're also going to make sure that we make the decisions the people of Kansas City want. I have a little over a year left as mayor. What I'm not going to be is neutered by, you know, threats. You know, there's a legal force of law that comes from an initiative petition once it's passed and once it's approved by the election authorities. And as far as I'm aware, that's going to take a good chunk of time.
4: So my understanding, though, is that if the city clerk certifies the signatures, the council, you've got 60 days to act. And if the council decides to run up the clock, that means it's going on the ballot in November. I mean, would you try to prevent that from happening?
5: You know, November, April, I'm not sure kind of when all of this will happen, but I think that kind of proves my point. Let's say this is an April election. What happens in the initiative petition process is not that city council just has to sit around and twiddle its thumbs, right? We can pass ordinances just like broadly the public can through an initiative petition process. All of these words I'm saying is, no, this will not thwart the development of Kansas City Royals Stadium. We've actually thought about all this, and we're going to get the necessary deals done expeditiously to make sure that the Royals can be prepared to open the stadium by opening day of 2030. That requires, I think, dirt moving really by the end of this year, at least on the demolition process, or very early in 2027. And if you're looking at it, it usually takes about 30 days for the election authorities anyway to get the election certified. So, you know, this is not a threat to that. I think, unfortunately, it could be a threat to things like improvements at Starlight and Municipal Auditorium and other kind of random venues that I'm not sure they're looking to address. But, you know, we'll talk to the petitioners at some point about what their goal is. If they call themselves Missouri Workers Alliance, then I would think that their main interest is workers of Missouri. I think this is a project that provides opportunities for workers of Missouri, unless they want to change their name to Kill Workforce Opportunities for Missourians and move them to Kansas or somewhere else Alliance, which is, I think, the only thing that, you know, thwarting this process would do.
4: Last thing on that, when you look at moving forward on the project and where it ultimately goes from here, what is your timeline when all is said and done? On, you said end of the year is when you want to be breaking ground, but first you got to go to the state of Missouri. And as I understand it, there was a story in the Star yesterday that you guys haven't put the official request yet to the state of Missouri. So when does that come?
5: Oh, my friend Pete, and everybody who writes the stories, and I respect them and they're interesting, but if you don't think that the Royals, the state of Missouri, and the city of Kansas City aren't talking all the time, then I got a bridge to sell you. All of that stuff will be done expeditiously. You don't go filing documents before they're all ready. Just like all of you who have businesses, you don't just file some and say, oh, crud, I need like four more forms. All of that will be done fairly soon. I expect by the end of this summer, we'll have all necessary legislative activity complete, and then we'll be ready to proceed.
4: All right. Well, appreciate the time, Mr. Mayor. See you down at FanFest. Have a great day.
5: Hey, have a great weekend. We'll see you at FanFest, everybody.
4: All right. That is open today across Kansas City. We hear from an old friend of the show coming up next.
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4: 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That's how you join us here. All right. Well, I want to say hello to a friend. I think I know who this is. So let's get right to it here before I get to my next topic. I've been wondering about this guy, thinking long and hard about where he's been. I'm glad he is checking in because his name has come up here behind the scenes over the last few weeks. People have been very worried about him. And when you have a regular caller who just disappears, you get concerned. So I'm happy to say hello and good morning. And this is totally off the cuff. I didn't know this phone call was coming in. It is Steven in KCK. Good morning, brother. How are you?
21: Hey, Truck Train Steve is back, man. I got 50% of my blood pumping and my heart returned. I'm getting the World Cup fever. I'm starting to get the World Cup fever boiling over.
4: What happened? Are you okay? What went on?
21: Well, it looks like they found out that my heart, my ticker, they were trying to fix my ticker. And I it was only returning half of the blood I needed, so I had to kind of go do my medicals for a while. And I was thinking about all you guys and what was going on with Iran and all that stuff. And I hope everything's going okay. I haven't.
4: Well, we've been thinking about you. I got worried. I mean, I don't think we've heard from you in probably, 3 months, give or take?
21: Yeah. Yeah, it's been a while. It's been a while. I mean, it may have been like 5 or 6. I don't know. It may have been, but I...
4: Are you going to be okay, though? You feeling better?
21: Yeah. I'm feeling great. Feeling good. Feeling really good.
4: You sound a little weaker than normal. Maybe it's just maybe the Trump shine is wearing off a little bit. But you sound overall, you sound like your same old self. But it's probably been 3-4 months, so I'm glad you're doing well and feeling better.
21: I missed listening to you guys, and I'm gonna try and listen some more. But I hope everything's going okay. I hope the Royals and the Royals get their stadium and the Chiefs get, I missed all that. So, what do you think about the Crown Center deal? Is that, Is that going to go through?
4: There's this petition right now. Apparently, they've got the signatures to get it on the ballot. So I'm going to ask Mayor Lucas coming up here in about an hour what exactly that means. But it's not a terrible deal. The Chiefs Stadium's a terrible deal. This is this is not a bad deal. All in all.
21: All right. So, all right. Well, God love you guys. God love everybody in the audience. I'm okay.
4: All right. He's okay.
21: I'm doing all right.
4: All right. You hang in there, Steve, and give me a little choo choo. You still riding that Trump train hard?
21: Yeah, choo choo choo.
4: All right. I thought the Iran war might have sent you off the deep end, but I'm glad you're okay.
21: I'll check in every once in a while.
4: All right. Hang in there, brother. We love you. All right.
21: Love you guys. Woo!
4: There you go, Steven in KCK. Wow.

0: Brad in the Northland. Absolutely. So I'm glad Stephen as well. You know, you guys, listen, I haven't met a lot of our callers, most of our callers, obviously, but they become friends of the show. So I worry about you guys. Listeners, too, obviously, but I feel like I know a lot of the callers, even though I really don't. So I'm glad Steven's doing well. He's kicking. Thinking about stadiums and Trump. That's the kind of guy that he is, you know? All right. So speaking of stadiums, this is the story from Fox 4. Groups in Missouri hope to get more people interested in the trades with two new sports stadiums about to be built. The business manager for the Greater KC Building and Construction Trades Council, Ralph Oropeza, says new jobs will be created with two projects, even though the team's two stadiums are already in our metro. So he goes on to note that, quote, there are opportunities all over the city right now for these people that are looking for employment to have meaningful employment long term, even on these projects. Says right now there's not an apprenticeship program for the new Chiefs and Royals stadiums right now, but he supports the Missouri Works Initiative, a group that helps women and men find work. They have 4 5-week cohorts or classes to get people ready for full-time jobs. So this is me reading between the lines here and realizing we don't have the bodies that we need to build these stadiums simultaneously. Both of them have insisted. Now, once again, they juice the numbers on these projects all the time, whether you like them or not. They juice these numbers when the Chiefs say, Kansas says, we've got 20,000 construction jobs coming our way. I think the Royals are, you know, out there pimping 15,000. For the record, SoFi Stadium in Los Angeles, you know, number two metropolitan area in the country, used upwards of about 13,000-14,000 workers to build that stadium. SoFi Stadium in LA. You tell me where we're supposedly at the same time, because these stadiums are going to be built at the same time, finding 35,000 workers to build these two stadiums.
1: Oh,
0: that is not going to be easy. I'm Pete Mundo, KCMO Talk Radio. More coming your way.
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7: How did I lose weight? 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My knees that were falling apart and my back. I'm like, I don't know, what before I started really lifting, probably about 190. So 235 was a lot.

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6: 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By the way, we're up to 653,000 views, thanks to all of you out there in the audience and all of you listening across the country to our 243 affiliates. 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If you are chronologically challenged or looking for an ACA-type policy individual, you really ought to give the lovely Jacqueline Huber a call over at RPS Benefits by Design. She can help you anywhere in the country, wherever you are. If you need to change, they can help you do just that. Also, if you're looking for a better group or employer-sponsored plan, you ought to talk to Maria Aller. She's the president, and she does a great job. And they can also show you some options you probably haven't seen in the marketplace. So 877-385-2224, 877-385-2224. Joining me in studio today, Stephen Combs and Mark Wosma. They are here from Brokers Block. Welcome back.
13: Thank you.
6: You're getting to be a pro at this now. So you've done this 2 or 3 times now. So
13: yeah, I always look forward to it.
6: Yeah. So why don't we just start off by a little bit about, you know, what you're doing at Brokers Block. I mean, you guys are constantly changing and improving and adding different opportunities, but it's not just for brokers. This is information that you're sharing out there for employers that, you know, could make a big difference. And it's funny. I had, you know, we did a workshop here a couple of weeks ago with a group of folks, and they were individual brokers that didn't write group health insurance. So what do we do? We get this group client. We don't know what to do with it. So let's talk a little bit about how if an employer's not happy, mm-hmm. and where can they reach out? Can they get help? And then just overall, what is it you guys are doing in the marketplace now, Stephen?
13: Absolutely, yeah. So we vet our insurance carriers very heavily, but we also inadvertently vet our brokers as well. We don't work with just anybody. So our broker partners are the best in the market. So what we're actually doing is creating a broker directory so that if a group needs to shop their broker along with their health plan, we've already done all the homework for them. So we just need to ask a few questions about what it is their needs are, what they're looking for, and we can place them with a very high quality local broker for them.
6: And that's important because they don't want, when you're not in this business, how do you know? Okay. You know, when you're the employer, you're the human resource director, you're the ones responsible for finding, look, we're really unhappy with this guy or gal we've got. They're not doing the job. It's funny because that's exactly what I heard when I was doing this lunch and learn that we did a couple of weeks ago on gig care. And these were all people that wrote individual. They didn't want to do group, but they were getting calls from people saying, our employer's unhappy with the group. Where do mm-hmm. they go? And they did not know where to go.
13: I mean, it's hard even if you do a Google search, it's hard to find where brokers are even at. You know, it's hard to find what they do. You know, and you can ask them a couple of questions, but at the end of the day, you know, everyone's going to say we have the best customer service, we have the lowest prices, but you know.
6: It's not always about the lowest prices, Stephen. Oh, yeah, you know that.
13: Exactly, yeah.
6: Okay, it's about benefits,
13: yep.
6: and pricing. And if you leave that benefits portion out and all you're doing is shopping pricing, mm-hmm. you're probably going to do something that's not going to work out all that well for you.
13: Oh, exactly. Yeah. That's why you have to have quality benefits that are affordable, right? But you're right, the price should not be the leading indicator. Of course, you want to be competitive, but the benefits have to be quality as well.
6: Yeah, they do. And that's the responsibility of the broker to do just that. And then so then the employer asks the question, well, how do I know? I went out and found this guy on Google or LinkedIn or wherever the case may be. And they sound good, but how do I really know? And what you're doing basically is taking the guesswork out of that.
13: Exactly. I mean, we have experience with these brokers and the business they've written with us. And look, our broker partners have carriers that we don't represent, and that's totally fine. We're not bringing them in saying, hey, you have to write this with us. You know, shop all of your markets, and if there's a better fit outside of us, I recommend that you do that. But we're here to help the employers find those quality brokers that will look at all the options, dig underneath every single rock, and make sure that, you know, no stone is left unturned for them.
14: Yeah, and try to match up somebody that's going to understand their needs, whether it's a 10 life group or a 100 life group or a 1,000 life group. You know, you're looking for, those are all different categories. So you're looking to find a broker who really, maybe it's a broker that doesn't, that, you know, all they do is small group. Mm-hmm. And they're really good at 1 to 25 or 1 to 50. Now you switch gears and you go to somebody that's got 100 lives or 200 lives. Well, have you looked at self-funded? Mm-hmm. And oftentimes the employer goes, well, what does that mean? I don't know if I want to do that. That's scary. Mm-hmm. But if you have the right broker, talk about how that can make a difference. And they understand what knowledge is critical to making a decision. If they don't have the knowledge, you can't make a good decision, Stephen.
13: Oh, I completely agree. And that's why our brokers, I mean, they vary greatly. We have brokers that are really boutique, small group brokers, smaller shops, but do wonderful work. And we have a handful of national brokers that can handle, you know, any account that you could imagine. And you're absolutely right, is, you know, if it's a group that self-funding makes a lot of sense, you want to make sure you have a broker that really knows what you need, because self-funding and level funding is a great way to control cost. But you have to understand the nuance, the compliance, and make sure that you know going into it what it is that you're purchasing.
14: Yeah, you also have to know the risk.
13: Yes.
14: You know, level funded sounds really good for the first couple of years, and then that bad claims you're hitting, what do you do?
13: Yep.
14: Okay, and you had to have a broker that understands that.
13: Well, only that, but understands the different contracts, right? There's so many different contracts out there with the actual, like, run out, right? Making sure that you have enough run out. Are the administrative fees built in? Is my claims fund being funded properly? A lot of these carriers out there, they underfund the claims bucket dramatically so that the group never gets a surplus, and then they can justify a 20% increase year after year. You're basically fully insured at that point. So making sure that the contract benefits the employer, not just year one, but year two, three, four, and five.
14: Well, that's got a lot to do with the broker.
13: Yes.
14: And the character of the broker, okay? Yep. Because if the broker's selling, we just talked about this, they're selling price, mm-hmm. okay, and they're promising you on level premium, oh, the surplus is going to go back to you. It's going to apply to next year's. But in reality, that's not going to happen. They should know that.
13: Oh, yeah. I mean, it's very easy to look at a contract and see, wow, this is funding 90% towards stop loss and administration, 10% towards claims. It doesn't take a mathematician to know that's probably not going to work out long term.
14: Yeah, it's probably not going to work out long term. But again, you know, that's the responsibility of the broker.
13: Absolutely.
14: To do that and present to the employer and to do what they need to do. And unfortunately, that doesn't always happen.
13: Oh, absolutely. I mean, most of the plans being sold today, level funded, are funded underneath that arrangement. So it happens a lot.
14: Yeah, it does. And the unfortunate part of it is the blowback comes to the employer.
13: Yep.
14: Who then has to go back to his employees and change the plans and do this or do that or to adjust for the overall cost. And it really doesn't work out. So we're going to come back from the break here in a few minutes. We're going to continue this conversation. We'll talk with Mark about some of the things that they're doing out there to attract brokers into their program and how you as an employer, if you're not happy, what can you do to change that? Well, we'll talk about all of that. We'll be right back after the break. The website is brokersblock.com. Brokersblock.com. I was just up there this morning. They've changed it again, added some things to it. It's a great website with a ton of information. You're an HR director, you're a broker, you're an employer. You might want to take a look at that. It could make a difference. Stay tuned. We'll be right back after the break. You're listening to America's Healthcare Advocate, broadcasting coast to coast across the USA. Stay right there.

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0: Coming up on today's show, I have two guests in studio, Mark Wersma and Stephen Combs, the founder and CEO of Brokers Block. 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

0: 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You're listening to America's Healthcare Advocate Show, broadcasting coast to coast across the USA on all of our stations across the country. Want to give a little shout out, WABC 1340 in Dalton, Georgia. Been with us for quite a while. 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So if you want to tell somebody about this, maybe you're a human resource director and you guys are not happy with your broker, you want to go to the boss and say, you know, we need to make a change. 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They're the people from Brokers Block. 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In studio with me today, Stephen Combs and Mark Worsma. They are here from Brokers Block to talk about what they're doing and how they're doing it. So, Mark, let's just talk about, you're kind of new on board here, but your background, what you're doing, and how you're allowing some of these brokers to do a better job of what they should be doing.
1: Yeah, Mark. Thanks, Kerry.
0: Yeah.
1: Appreciate the opportunity. Yeah, so I've worked about 35 years in the employee benefits space, and I've always worked for giant insurance companies. So
0: Cigna. That's unfortunate.
1: Well, yeah, in retrospect. No, it's actually been great to
0: I'm
1: get
0: sure
1: the experience, to get the training, to get the knowledge and relationships in the marketplace. So I met Stephen about 6-7 months ago, and he explained to me what Brokers Block was about, and it really lined up with what I'm passionate about. So I really have a lot of compassion for brokers and for groups in the small group space. It's been an undervalued, underserved space for as long as I've been in the business. And so I wanted to bring my experience and knowledge to brokers to help them become more efficient, to bring better value to their clients, and to kind of demystify the space, right? To help them understand that it's not that scary to go self-funded.
0: Well, it is actually scary if you're the employer of human resources trying to make a decision.
1: It can be, yes.
0: It's going to affect, you've got 50 employees, maybe you've only got 10 employees, but the point is, if they don't understand, as we talked about in the last block, knowledge is power. If they don't have, that's the responsibility of the broker, Mark.
1: Yeah, absolutely. And so these groups are every bit as important as our largest groups in terms of our employment population, as far as incomes and you know, livelihood, all of these things. We need to take care of our small group employers. That's really why I jumped into Brokers Block, was to bring that consultative experience that I have and help them navigate this kind of scary world of level funding. Right? There's solutions out there nobody's ever heard of before. We're bringing those solutions, but then helping brokers explain those to their clients. We're helping to make sure they don't step into the holes that you can step into. Stephen mentioned this earlier. You know, we've kind of learned quite a bit about the space that we can share through Brokers Block.
0: You know, it's funny because I look back, I've been doing this for 27 years, not quite as long as you. I came in a little later to game, but I remember when Level Premium first came out, and there was one particular carrier who I will not bother to name, who came in with these remarkable prices. And we wrote, we had some groups up in Minnesota, we had some groups in other places, and we wrote the policies. And the first year kind of went okay. The second year, we started seeing increases of 70%, 100%, all the rest of it. And then it dawned, because this is right when this first started years ago, it dawned on me that, okay, this is what's going on here. They're coming in and lowballing this in the first year, 2 years. And then the minute the claims hit, they'll renew you, because they couldn't say they're not going to renew you. They'd renew you. They just push the premium up 700% or 70% or 100%. And then obviously the broker had to run. And that happened to us 3 or 4 times. And I'm, you know, at that point, I'm like, we're done with these guys.
1: Yeah.
0: Okay. Because it was a game. And you learn through experience. But when you see that kind of thing, that behavior, then it's incumbent upon you as the broker. And you, I assume you guys, you know, part of what Stephen and all of you are doing, Ryan and everybody else in the company, is you're vetting these things before they become something that you're willing to put out there and promote on your platforms to the brokers that work with you.
1: Right. Yeah. Buying business is not a long-term strategy, right? It's going to come to roost, right? So a good example, the first account that I placed here in the Kansas City market, received proposals from our various carrier network, and we got one that looked really, really good, too good, right? So I picked up the phone, I called the producer, who I've known for many years, and I said, hey, I've got a phenomenal offer for you, but I'm concerned, right? When they come in that far below the renewal, and they're an outlier, right? There weren't other bids that looked like it. And I said, let's really look at this thing and decide what is the appropriate pricing for your client. And so we looked at it and we talked about it and we went back to the carrier and we negotiated a higher price than what they initially offered. It was still very competitive and very attractive for the client. But we actually built in some cost to it, but in the claims funding, not the fixed. Because the fixed, the employer can never participate in that, in their surplus, right?
0: Correct.
1: So it could run great, and the insurance carrier keeps all of the money. So when we put money back into it, we put it into the claims funding so that if it does perform well, the employer will get the benefit of that.
0: And yeah, and it also reduced their risk.
1: It does. So, you know, a level funded plan technically doesn't have immediate risk, right? Because it's...
0: Technically.
1: Right, exactly. But the risk of taking a low rate and then having a huge increase the next time around, it really plays havoc with your budgeting if
0: Not only that, what do employees hate to hear? We're changing carriers next year.
1: Exactly.
0: And that comes from taking something like that at face value, not doing the deep dive to understand why does this look as good as it looks
1: right. In
0: comparison to everybody? What is it that these guys have got these other? And you're looking going, well, actually nothing. It's the way they structured this thing. Yeah. So that we're back to that selling price over benefit. Mm-hmm. And then, as you just said, when the chickens come home to roost,
1: right,
0: and we get that 37, 47, 57% increase, it's like, also, if you're the broker in that situation, they're looking at you like, why did you sell me this? Why did you put me in this position?
1: Oh, yeah.
0: Yeah.
1: Mm-hmm.
0: So, I mean, it's a lose-lose for everybody.
2: Yes. Well, a big issue you run into when that happens as well is, and you get those 56% increases, a lot of carriers will look at that and say, something's going on in this group, and then DTQ it.
0: And that
2: is
0: a huge issue.
1: Huge risk.
0: And so here's what we're going to do. That was a really interesting point Stephen brought up. We're going to come back after the break, and we're going to talk about why that's like a blacklist, okay? You know, when you go to the next carrier, we'll talk about this when we come back and why you need to pay attention to that and why your broker needs to pay attention to it. And if they're not, they're not doing their job. Right. So the website is brokersblock.com, brokersblock.com. You know, go up there. They've got a lot of information up there. You're the broker. If you're an employer or a human resource director, take a look at these guys and see what they can do. They're totally transparent. They actually, you know, do a lot of the work to help the brokers. As you just heard Mark say, they went out and they got all of the proposals, pulled them together, and then they came back to the broker and evaluated those. That is a much better way to do this, okay, especially if you're the broker out there and you've got a lot of these small groups. This is a great way to do this. It's going to make a lot of sense to you. Once again, the website is brokersblock.com, brokersblock.com. Stay tuned. We'll be right back after the break. You're listening to America's Healthcare Advocate, broadcasting here on the HIA Radio Network, coast to coast, across the USA. Don't go anywhere. I'm Kerry Hall, America's healthcare advocate. You know, we say this show is a show where we separate fact from fiction on the subject of healthcare. Whether it's the murder of Brian Thompson, who is the UnitedHealthcare CEO in New York City, or whether it's talking about hospital systems billing 330% of what Medicare allows to be charged, what does that mean? This is what we mean by separating fact from fiction on the subject of healthcare. When we hear carriers are making $4.6 billion more on their Medicare Advantage plans, why is that? How is that? What's causing that? What is the star system that rates carriers for Medicare Advantage plans? We talk about all of that. What is your responsibility in terms of healthcare? We are the most obese country in the world right now. We are a country that spends more than any other country on healthcare. Of the top 10 countries in the world, we're number 10 in terms of the actual health compared to the dollars that we spend. Those are the subjects that we talk about here on America's Healthcare Advocate, where we really do separate fact from fiction on the subject of health.

0: 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You're listening to America's Healthcare Advocate Show, broadcasting coast to coast across the USA here on the HIA Radio Network. You know, you're listening to this, you're intrigued. You think, you know, maybe what we're doing is not all that in a bag of chips. Maybe you ought to go to the website and take a look at these people. 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You're juggling 15, 20 groups. 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So this was interesting. You mentioned this when we went off the air. This used to happen constantly. You got a 15 life group, 20 life group, 50 life group. They got a bad increase. Okay, we got to go shop. And what is the care? Well, we need to see your claims data. What's your renewal rate? Well, we can't get the claims data. Well, what's your renewal? Oh, it's 37%. Red flag.
1: Yep.
0: Carrier goes, we don't want that group. This isn't an ACA, people. This is level funded and self-funded. We don't want that group. They've got a bad claims history. Talk about that, because that happens.
2: Mm-hmm. Mm-hmm. That, to me, is the biggest risk of underfunding your claims bucket, and that's why you're almost better off increasing rates a little bit to give you a little bit of a buffer, because what will happen is all these carriers are going to see that you had a massive claims year and you had a huge renewal because, you know, you ran high on your claims because they were underfunded, and they're not even going to make you an offer. They're just going to decline to quote. So you might have gotten, you know, 7 or 8 quality offers, whereas now you're only getting 2 or 3.
0: And they might not be quality.
2: I mean, exactly, yeah.
0: Yeah. And so you're in a box.
2: Yes.
0: And it's a box that hard to, but that should have been anticipated, mm-hmm. okay, by the broker that put that plan in place. Now, there are situations where no one has control. Somebody has a medical event, a heart attack, a stroke, or something along those lines. That's something you cannot control. But you also have to understand what that means whenever it comes time for that. If that does happen, how do you tackle that? How do you deal with it? So what do you guys do in a situation like that? Somebody comes to you, broker comes to you, employer comes to you and says, we just got whacked, okay? And we can't get anybody to talk to us. I mean, we got 2 carriers here, but their rates are going to be horrible. Mm-hmm. The benefits, we're going to have to raise deductibles, raise co-pays, cost shift to our employees. That's going to piss the employees off. Mm-hmm. You're going to have a big problem. How do you guys deal with a situation like that?
2: So the funny thing is most brokers, when they first engage with us, it's because they're in that situation.
0: Uh-huh. Isn't that amazing?
2: Yeah,
0: huh? Yeah. Guess what? I'm in trouble. Mommy, come help me.
2: I need some help. Yeah, exactly. Yeah. So most brokers, I mean, they're not going to give you a shot on their whole block or their best business, and they really shouldn't. You got to test people out, and usually it's the challenging cases. And I will say you're not completely out of luck if you're in that scenario. It's about understanding what's going on. You need to understand, okay, well, who are the claimants? Are they still there? Are the conditions still there? Was it a shock claim? Were the claims underfunded? If we can see the buckets, we have some data to make an argument to our carriers of, sure, they ran hot. Sure, they got a big increase. However, the claims were underfunded.
0: Go back to what you just said. What if they're out? What if they're gone?
2: Yeah.
0: What if they went on Cobra,
2: yep.
0: and now they're on Cobra, they're paying the premium, the employer's not paying it anymore, the risk is being mm-hmm. handled, so if they're off the plan.
2: Yep.
0: Okay, so how much of a difference does that make? And the carriers don't, I mean, the people that are going to bid, the carriers that are bidding, they don't know that.
2: Well, Cobra members sometimes are the ones screwing up the renewal.
0: It, very much so.
2: And there's some solutions out there. There's some vendors out there that obviously you can't force members to jump off Cobra. But a lot of times, even though the ACA subsidies did, you know, change, there's still a lot of times when ACA plans are more competitive than what your Cobra rates are.
0: Well, and here's the thing that employees don't get until the time that it happens. You go on Cobra, you're paying, my portion of the plan, I'm paying the employer's portion of the plan, and I'm paying another 1 or 2% on top of that.
2: Yep, right.
0: So you're eating the whole enchilada, which is not what you signed up for. So really, when that happens and you go back to that employer and say, I want to talk to these people that are on Cobra, mm-hmm. and you show them, hey, You know, if you go on ACA, it's $500 a month less than what you got right now. And it's a better plan or as good a plan, and you're not going to lose anything. You've done them a service. You've done the employer service. Now connect the dots. You go back to the carrier and say they're off. Now what can we do?
2: Exactly. I mean, because think about the people taking COBRA. Sure, there's a handful that they just want the peace of mind to have the insurance. But most people on COBRA, there's a reason why they're okay with paying 102% of the premium.
0: 100%.
2: And it's because they're going to be high utilizers.
0: Yep. Yeah. And they've either got an ongoing comorbidity issue that's causing a huge problem.
2: Yep.
0: Okay. Or they've got somebody in their family with the same issue, and they feel like they can't get off.
2: Yep.
0: I may be paying $1,200 a month for this or $2,000 a month, but I can't get off because the medical bills are going to be $200,000. Right. But if they move over to ACA with no underwriting and get immediate coverage, boom, that all goes away. Now maybe they're only paying $600, $700, $800 a month, and they've got as good or better than coverage.
2: Yep, exactly. Now people they just don't even think about it. They don't even realize that that's even an option. So it's not because they're trying to stay on the group plan because they maybe think it's better. Maybe they do think it's better. But if they can look at the other options, a lot of times they can get something a lot more competitive.
0: Yeah, and that's really what, as Mark just talked about, that's what you guys are doing, is you're bringing them the whole picture.
2: Yes.
0: Because you have access to Peaches. I mean, you're working now with some of the different networks, HPN, the Blue Cross Network. Yes. Talk about that a little bit. Because, that's access, and that's critical.
2: Yeah, so we added on a new carrier partner. The TPA is called Array Health. They have access to the Blue Cross High Performance Network. It can get very aggressive on cost. It's a little bit more narrow than the Blue PPO, but it's still the Blue Cross Network, and it's nationwide.
0: And so, it can be a little bit more narrow, but if it still gives them access to great carriers, great providers and great hospitals, they don't need the full PPO network. So that can make a huge difference. That's like an EPO, am I right?
2: It is. Now, there are some providers in some markets that don't take it. So that's why we're always cautious whenever we're shopping a health plan. And we're making sure that all the necessary providers are in network. So we'll recommend it when it makes sense, and we won't when it doesn't.
0: So even if they're not in the network, if there's an alternative provider inside that network they can move to,
2: yes,
0: that could make the difference. And it allows them, it affects everybody in the plan and allows the cost to come down based on the fact that you're doing something that affects everybody in the plan.
2: Exactly. There are some markets where there's a provider that you just have to have, right? And in those scenarios, it can be a knockout. But you're right. If there's multiple providers and you can make a switch, then yes, it could still make a lot of sense.
0: Yeah, and that's really kind of what you're trying to do, isn't it? To give them options that are going to make sense. Maybe those are options that broker doesn't know about, that employer certainly doesn't know about, that could make a big difference for them.
2: Yeah, for the right broker and the right group, absolutely. And speaking of networks, we have a lot of regional networks as well. I mean, we have access to HealthLink in St. Louis and Illinois. It's a very popular network over there.
0: I used to use that, actually, when I was a broker, and I used it in Illinois. That's really funny that you brought that up, because it was a great network.
2: Yep, we have networks like that all across the country. So,
0: again, it's having access that can make a difference. It can lower the cost, but not lower the benefits to the folks that are actually on the plan, because that's the challenge that the broker faces.
2: Exactly. What I like about those networks as well is, they have their tier one network, right? But then if you have employees outside of the state, or let's say that you have kids in college, they have a tier two network as well. Same benefits, just if you're out of the state, this is the network that they gravitate towards. And our carriers have First Health. Some of them actually have Blue Cross as their secondary network.
0: That's remarkable. You don't see that very often.
2: Yeah.
0: And that Blue Cross is kind of like the American Express Platinum card.
2: Yeah, it is.
0: At least that's how people view it, Mark.
1: Oh, absolutely. 100%.
0: Yeah. I mean, there's some really, Aetna's a really good carrier. I'm not a big fan of United. I'm sorry. I never have been. Mm-hmm. But, you look at Aetna, Cigna, and Blue Cross is kind of like it's the American Express Platinum card. And it can make a big difference.
2: Yeah. Oh, yeah. Whenever we hear Blue Cross or your Spark, when we hear a TPA partner has access, we get excited.
0: Yeah, that's just like the Tegel with our access to Blue Cross. It's a big difference. Mm-hmm. So the website, if you want to learn more, brokersblock.com. 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I mean, we work with a lot of different brokers around the country, and the folks that work with them, like John Coleman and some of the other brokers they work with, these folks know what they're doing. It's a good place to take a look at what it is and how can it benefit you and how can it benefit your clients. 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We'll be right back after the break. We're going to wrap it up, but we're going to talk a little bit about ancillary benefits now. This is one that kind of gets away from people sometimes. We're going to talk about how they do that and what they do and how that can make a difference. Stay tuned. We're coming back right after the break here on America's Healthcare Advocate.

0: Hello, I'm Kerry Hall, America's healthcare advocate. You know, we say this show is a show where we separate fact from fiction on the subject of healthcare. Whether it's the murder of Brian Thompson, who is the UnitedHealthcare CEO in New York City, or whether it's talking about hospital systems billing 330% of what Medicare allows to be charged, what does that mean? This is what we mean by separating fact from fiction on the subject of healthcare. When we hear carriers are making $4.6 billion more on their Medicare Advantage plans, why is that? How is that? What's causing that? What is the star system that rates carriers for Medicare Advantage plans? We talk about all of that. What is your responsibility in terms of healthcare? We are the most obese country in the world right now. We are a country that spends more than any other country on healthcare. Of the top 10 countries in the world, we're number 10 in terms of the actual health compared to the dollars that we spend. Those are the subjects that we talk about here on America's Healthcare Advocate, where we really do separate fact from fiction on the subject of healthcare.
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0: 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Once again, you're listening to this. You want to tell somebody about it or share it with somebody in your company, go to the podcast platforms. There are 16 of them. Apple and a couple of the others now are actually allowing us to put video up. So not only do we have it on the YouTube channel, it's also on a number of the podcast channels now. So the podcast channels are now adding video in some cases. So all the shows are up there. And this particular one, if of interest to you or can help you, this is a great place to go look at it. In studio with me from Brokers Block is Stephen Combs and Mark Wersma. And we're talking about what they do, how they do it, how it affects employers, and how it affects brokers, and how brokers can do a better job with their resources using these folks. So let's talk about ancillary, because this is one where it kind of gets away from people sometimes. Mm-hmm. And unfortunately, a lot of times, I think it's more driven by who can make the sale than it is by what is the real benefit. So mm-hmm. let's just talk about that. That's a trap that sometimes employers fall into, and then they find out this really didn't work out like we thought it was mm-hmm. going to work out. I mean, you know, they bring in a claim, you know, somebody goes on disability, whatever the case may be, and they move from temporary disability to permanent disability, and it's like you've got to go submit a bid to the Pentagon before you can get the claims paid. And I speak from mm-hmm. experience having to deal with that. And you don't know that sometimes going in. So talk a little bit about that and how you help educate and inform.
2: So when we started out Brokers Block, we always wanted to be very strategic in what we do or don't do. And so we figured out from the beginning we want to be experts in medical level funded. So right now we don't do any ancillary business direct. However, what we do is we set up a partnership with GIS Benefits. They're a national firm. They have access to all the carriers. They're absolute experts in the ancillary space and also enrollment space. Because the biggest thing when it comes to all of your benefits is education, right? If you're making any changes, the employees need to understand what those changes are. And so they have enrollers, they have enrollment technology, and they have all the carriers and the guidance for when things pop up, like a disability claim, to help with those.
0: So talk about how that works. I mean, there's this whole array of options you can pick out there. You've got dental, you've got vision, you've got disability, mm-hmm. you've got life insurance, which I always found interesting. Sometimes for $1 or $2 a month, the employer can put a $10,000, $20,000 life insurance policy on there. And the other part that I always found interesting was that the employees could actually buy up to a mm-hmm. bigger number. And it was always funny to me because you know who always bought the policies and bought up? The women. Mm-hmm. not the guys.
2: Yep.
0: Mm-hmm. Guys, really, I don't know what it was, but they just can't get it through their head. Mm-hmm. But the women would always, I can get this on my husband? Yeah, I'm going to get this. Yeah. You know, not underwritten, straight through, okay? Mm-hmm. And then you can go up to a certain level. Talk a little bit about that and how that, because that's a piece, like when I did it, you know, we had 14 clinics, Shawnee Health in Marion, Illinois, and Carterville, Illinois, and they ran all over rural Illinois. And I just remember doing that whole process. And those nurses and nurses' aides and all the rest of them, they're like, oh, wow, we can sign up our husbands and our children? Mm-hmm. And they were all over. So talk a little about that. Yeah, why that kind of stuff is really important for people.
2: Absolutely. So a lot of brokers overlook ancillary completely. I mean, I've even had ancillary reps tell

0: especially if these are new benefits, because you can add in disability policy, short-term, long-term, worksite all day long, but if the employees don't understand what they're looking at on their enrollment platform, they might not sign up for something that they could really have used.
1: Yeah, but the other thing is that when they see that how inexpensive this is, that, I mean, the way I always looked at this was, you know, and the way I presented it was, you've got a house payment and a car payment, okay? Mm-hmm. And whatever ancillary expenses you have on the side of that, okay? When your salary gets cut off because you're on maternity leave or you've got to reduce whatever it may be, and this policy can come in and make up the difference in that, how much easier does that make your life?
0: Oh, yeah. I mean, it's incredible. I mean, there's probably more people who go bankrupt due to disability than death. So, I mean,
1: that's interesting. I did not know that. That's a surprise.
2: The highest number of foreclosures in the United States are caused by long-term disability.
1: I did not know that.
2: Yeah.
1: That's remarkable. Mm-hmm. And it's such an easy thing to do.
0: Mm-hmm.
1: Yeah. I mean, this is funny because I actually have a client that we did years ago who is still on the disability policy we wrote with Guardian.
0: Mm-hmm.
1: Still on. He's been on it for 15 years.
0: Mm-hmm.
1: And he's on it till he's 65.
0: Yeah.
1: Mm-hmm. Yeah.
0: I mean, it's so inexpensive. Why wouldn't you?
1: No, well, he was in a horrible accident.
0: Yeah.
1: He's functioning, but he's not functioning to level he'd been
0: before. Oh, he's still getting the benefit.
1: He's still getting the benefit 15 years later. Yeah, he goes till he's 65. I remember when I wrote it, I had no idea. He was a contractor for the federal government in Afghanistan.
0: Mm-hmm.
1: And we put all of that in place and made a huge difference. And who knew he was going to wind up in an accident at home on a bicycle after he survived two tours in Afghanistan.
0: Yeah.
1: But it's made their lives would have been a disaster if he hadn't gotten that money.
0: Oh, absolutely. I mean, you lose a paycheck for that long. I mean, how can you plan for retirement? How can you? I mean, you'd have to cut everything out.
1: Yeah, there's none of that. None of that works. And so, but that's your job, Mark, as the brokers, to go and explain, look, you know, you're sitting here today, everybody's healthy, happy, all the rest of it. If an event happens tomorrow, how are you going to pay the mortgage? If you don't have any life insurance, how are you going to pay the mortgage? How are you going to put that kid through school? How are you going to put that kid through college? Mm-hmm. You know, whatever the case may be, that all goes out the window. And so, you know, if you're offering, you're saying to them, broker, these people can do it all for you. All you have to do is go and sit down with him and let them help you make the presentation and lock and load. And then they come in and do all the work, basically.
0: Exactly.
1: Yeah. And that's really kind of the message that Brokers Block is delivering, is that across the board, whether it's on the health side, the level benefits side, or whatever the case may be, is that you guys are actually going in there and making a difference.
0: Absolutely.
1: That's the mission, and that's the mission that's going to continue.
0: Yeah, for sure. We're just going to keep on adding more products, more stuff to our
1: portfolio. Yeah, and adding more carriers and more networks, all the rest of it. And it's going to work out really well. It's Brokers Block. 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Thank you guys for coming in here.
2: Thank you.
0: Thanks for having us.
1: Yeah, well, I think we're delivering a lot of good information today, and that's really what this is all about. 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If you want information, go up there. They'll be happy to chat with you. They're really good at what they do, and they can make a big difference if you're the broker or you're the employer. And now I leave you with this thought from Albert Einstein. The one who follows the crowd, we usually get no further than the crowd. The one who walks alone will likely find himself in places no one has ever been. Remember, friends, it's a funny thing about life. If you refuse to accept anything but the very best, you most often get it. 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
2: For something designed to be thrown away, plastic has an incredible ability to stick around. It's in shipping boxes, grocery aisles, and almost every takeout order. Over the last few decades, disposable, single-use plastic has quietly shifted from something occasional to an everyday item. And even as public frustration grows over the health and environmental impacts of plastics, global production is still climbing. 5 years ago, the world generated more than 460 million tons of plastic. That's more than the combined weight of every person on Earth. Go back almost 20 years and plastic production was half that number. Today, less than 10% of all plastic waste is recycled. For journalist Beth Gardner, the turning point came about 8 years ago when she learned that major oil companies were investing billions into expanding plastic production. That discovery became the foundation for her new book, Plastic Inc.
3: If you were an oil company, plastic basically gives you another source of income. So the price of oil and gas goes up, the price goes down. But if you're making plastic from it as well, you are padding your profits at the bottom. It's helped to keep, you know, some fracking wells going that would have otherwise shut down. And you're just padding your profits at the top as well when the cost is high.
2: In many ways, plastic is becoming part of the survival strategy for oil and gas companies. As electric vehicles, batteries, and renewable energy continue to grow, leaders are under pressure to find new profit models. Petrochemicals, which include plastics, has emerged as one of the biggest, and the scale of this build-out is hard to miss. Across parts of Texas, Louisiana, and Pennsylvania, huge industrial facilities, known as ethane crackers, run around the clock, turning fossil fuel byproducts into the chemical building blocks used to make plastic.
3: It's hugely polluting, and the carbon footprint is enormous. There's a new ethane cracker outside of Pittsburgh built by Shell Chemicals, subsidiary of the Shell Oil Company, and it's estimated to have the equivalent carbon footprint of more than 400,000 cars. Now, the other thing is that if you are someone who lives in the vicinity of one of these plants, whether it's an ethane cracker or another type of petrochemical plant making different types of plastic, there is often a huge problem with very unhealthy emissions of all kinds of different chemicals, some of them carcinogenic.
2: Gardner feels that most people have been fed a much simpler version of the story. If plastic is a problem, just try to be better about recycling it. She says that this message has been extremely effective at shifting attention away from its negative effects.
3: It's been really successful, not only in pushing the idea of recycling as a way to sort of ease people's guilt and, you know, people's feelings of concern about plastic, but also to frame it as an issue of personal responsibility and consumer demand. So they've really sought very aggressively and very successfully to convince us that any problems that there are with excessive use of plastics and plastic wastes is our fault as consumers for demanding them, and also that the only problem there really to worry about is plastics that are improperly disposed of. So it's really sort of erasing the whole issue of excessive production as a problem in and of itself.
2: The reality is that most plastic is single use based on the current processing system we have. Some types are too expensive to process, while others are too complicated to sort. And in most cases, it's still cheaper to make new plastic than to reuse old material. Another question at the center of this debate is who actually pays for plastic after it's thrown away? Right now, much of that cost falls on local governments through trash collection, landfills, and recycling programs. Some states are now pushing extended producer responsibility laws that would shift more of that financial burden back onto the companies producing these items.
3: The idea of extended producer responsibility laws is to change that dynamic by putting the cost back onto the industry, the companies that are making and selling plastic, which would not only relieve a big fiscal burden on local and state governments, but would also begin to change the incentives for industry and maybe reduce some of the motivation that they have to make and sell more and more single-use plastic.
2: Gardner is quick to point out that this isn't about eliminating every form of plastic. Many medical devices, technologies, and safety products depend on the material. Her argument is that the conversation often gets distracted by those essential uses while ignoring the huge volume of disposable items that are being created purely for profit.
3: I think it's just important to remember that we can separate these things out, right? And that the essential uses can stay, but it doesn't mean that we need all of the unnecessary junk that we're throwing in the trash, you know, 5 minutes after it comes into our house.
2: Part of what makes this shift feel so normal is that many people don't remember what life was like before plastic. Decades ago, big companies like Coca-Cola operated large reusable networks where glass bottles were collected, cleaned, and refilled. Those systems disappeared, not because they stopped working, but because plastic bottles became more profitable.
3: It was cheaper for the company, but it wasn't cheaper in total. What happened was that Coke no longer had to deal with the empties, but local governments and state governments all across the country had to deal with the empties. So if this cost were pushed back onto the books of the company, that would change the equation of exactly how cheap plastic is. And which would in turn obviously change the equation of why it is used so frequently.
2: Gardner argues that plastic didn't take over modern life just because people loved the convenience. It grew because it creates massive profits for industry, even if many of the long-term invisible costs were pushed onto public systems and our environment. For many years, the conversation around plastics has been about individual consumer choices. The water bottle you buy, the plastic bags for shopping, the recycling bin you sort. Gardner says the bigger question is why private corporations are working so hard to make sure plastic keeps flowing in the first place. To learn more about this topic and our guest, journalist Beth Gardner, head to viewpointsradio.org. 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Our studio manager is Jay Silvers. I'm Gary Price.
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8: From late-night TV to TikTok feeds, political jokes are everywhere. Comedians help shape how many Americans process elections, politicians, and the constant news cycle. But at a time when people can barely agree on basic facts, what does political comedy even do anymore? Is it changing minds or just giving people another way to root for their side? Patrick Giammario, Associate Professor of Political Science at the University of North Carolina at Greensboro, says comedy and politics have long gone hand in hand.
9: We can go all the way back to the ancient Greeks, where there would be, we have some famous playwrights, in particular Aristophanes, who's a comic playwright who would write plays and put on plays that would make fun of the Athenian democracy, the role of leaders, of the role of war fighting, and whether or not going to war was a good idea or not. And, you know, the form that laughing at politics has taken throughout history has changed. I mean, like I said, you can kind of think about comedy in the ancients, kind of the role of humor and wit become more important kind of in the early modern period and modern period and all the way up to the present, where we have nightly entertainment oriented around making fun of politicians and political events.
8: In the U.S., political satire dates back to the country's founding. Benjamin Franklin used humor to criticize British rule, and by the 1800s, political cartoons were helping shape public opinion at a time when many adults couldn't read. However, the biggest change happened in the 1970s, when Johnny Carson brought political jokes into mainstream late-night TV during Watergate.
10: There was a time when everyone read their local paper, they had it delivered to their doorstep, everybody, you know, watched the same couple channels on TV, everybody watched Johnny Carson, and then they talk about it the next day at the water cooler and so forth. And so if Johnny Carson did make political jokes, they would have to be the kinds of political jokes that were palatable to a general audience. And so there was probably less polarization in terms of both news coverage topics and also the kinds of jokes that were deemed acceptable.
8: That's Anthony Fowler, a professor in the Harris School of Public Policy at the University of Chicago. He says that with the sheer number of traditional and social media outlets available now, audiences can easily find political comedy that aligns with their views and beliefs. And the people who tend to break through are often the ones who pick a side and stick to it.
10: It used to be the case that if you saw a comedian, it was because one of a few outlets put them on TV. You know, Comedy Central or HBO decided that this person was funny enough and acceptable enough for mass consumption. And now there are many more and easier ways to find comedians that you like and so forth. So I think, you know, so I think what's the state of political comedy? Like, in some ways, it's good in that it's easier for comedians to get out there and have their voices heard. It's easier for consumers to find things that interest them. But it also means that we're in this highly polarized era where at the water cooler, there's nobody, you can't say like, oh, hey, did you catch that special last night or whatever, right? Nobody's watching the same thing. People are segmented.
8: Many of today's most popular late night hosts and comedians have also taken a very clear position against President Trump. He's been the center of political satire for years, but the volume of content has only grown during his second term. But after years of the same punchlines, some people say the material is starting to feel a little worn out.
9: Until, I would say, the 2024 election, there had been this kind of theory on the left, kind of the broad center left in this country, kind of from the Democratic Party through kind of big media, Hollywood, which said that the way to beat Trump was to laugh at him, especially around 2016. This huge proliferation of political satire programs on networks like Comedy Central, but then also the elevation of political comedians to programs that had previously been fairly unpolitical. So the biggest example of this would be Stephen Colbert. And this really persisted for about a decade, right? Well, again, this kind of faith that I think many

0: Often, when it comes to pop culture, it's all about what's shiny and new. Trailers for the biggest movies of the summer, push notifications for a new show, and billboards boasting about the latest albums from music's hottest stars. But there is, of course, a beauty in going back and revisiting an old favorite. For instance, did you know that Breaking Bad is just still streaming on Netflix? I often cite it as my favorite show of all time, and it was recently calling to me from its little window for a rewatch. The series, which ran from 2008 to 2013, aired just 62 episodes, but managed to become one of TV's biggest successes of all time. The series won 16 Primetime Emmy Awards, including 2 for Outstanding Drama Series, as well as 4 for Bryan Cranston, 3 for Aaron Paul, and 2 for Anna Gunn. Breaking Bad also gave audiences what I consider to be the greatest single season of all time, with its 5th and final. Endings can be tricky for shows. Audiences are often in love with the long game on TV and seem to balk at endings more than they embrace them. But Breaking Bad, with all of its intricate plots and richly satisfying characters, is an absolute exception to that trend. All 16 episodes in its final season serve a purpose, and not a note is missing. The season aired over 2 years, and even that somehow worked out in the show's favor, with its stunning mid-season cliffhanger keeping audiences on edge for 11 long months in 2012 and 2013. The show's final 3 episodes, Ozymandias, Granite State, and Felina, defied audience expectations for plotting, climaxing earlier than we expected, and then paying that off with an icy penultimate episode and a second climax of a series finale. Revisiting it all these years later proves just how right critics and audiences were to celebrate the show's ending so thoroughly. And it's always just sitting there on our TVs, waiting to be devoured all over again. I'm Evan Rook.
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4: No firm word yet. I'm Paul Stevens, Fox News. Officials from Iran and the U.S. have reportedly made some progress on coming to a deal to end the conflict in Iran. At the White House with more, Fox's Rich Edson.
5: Senior administration official says the two sides are about 80 to 85% of the way there. Iranian Foreign Minister Abbas Araghchi writes a deal, quote, has never been closer. Pending its finalization, the media should refrain from entering speculation about its content. Specifics are unclear, though a senior administration official suggested an initial phase would extend the ceasefire for 60 days when Iran would reopen the Strait of Hormuz, agree to dismantle its nuclear material and ship it out of the country, and end its support for terrorist groups across the region. If Iran hits certain performance metrics, then it could receive access to billions in frozen assets.
4: Now, that deal could be sealed within days. A ceasefire was agreed to in mid-April, but the two sides have since exchanged intermittent gunfire, with strikes escalating this week, even as diplomacy inched forward. House lawmakers going home this past Thursday for a week-long break, letting a key intelligence tool lapse after FISA Section 702 was not renewed.
6: Both the House and Senate failed to extend a program allowing for the warrantless surveillance of foreign targets after Democrats, like Virginia Senator Mark Warner, said they couldn't abide by the president's housing finance agency director Bill Pulte being selected as director of national intelligence.
7: And put a political hack into one of our most critical national security positions.
6: But President Trump then announced he was selecting the U.S. attorney in Manhattan for the role, saying Pulte would only be there temporarily.
8: Running it for a short while we get a very talented person, Jay Clayton, in. As you know, Jay Clayton's an incredible talent.
6: As far as when they could vote again on FISA, the House is not back in session until June 23rd. Jessica Rosenthal, Fox News.
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1: How did I lose weight? 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
15: It is day one of FanFest here in Kansas City for the World Cup. 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So your brand is now extending out to Topeka, Mr. Mayor. Good morning.
16: Good morning, Topeka. Good morning, everybody in Western Missouri and Eastern Kansas. Great day, Pete. Great time for our region.
15: Yeah, well, you know, it all starts, I mean, unofficially, I guess, starts today with FanFest. Has there been a surprise for you the last few days ramping up for this thing, kicking off today in terms of how the city has handled this or what you've seen around town?
16: You know, I think the energy is probably the most exciting part. You know, you read all of the stories about the negatives, and I respect everybody's takes, but I think when I was actually at Union Station last night having dinner over there, people from Congo, from Guatemala, from Mexico, and of course from the Netherlands walked up to me, said hello. I don't know if they know who the heck I am, but they saw other people taking pictures. I mean, there is a lot more energy, particularly around the world, in connection with this World Cup than I think we can imagine. I also want to say I think we are better prepared than anyone could note. I have talked to people ranging from Clark Hunt yesterday to homeless guy on the streetcar, and everybody is talking about the excitement of this World Cup and a good moment for Kansas City. So I think that's thrilling.
15: By the way, is that the first conversation you've had with Clark Hunt since they moved to Kansas?
16: You know, that is. Obviously, we didn't even talk about that. We just talked about the excitement and the energy for the World Cup. I mean, look, the Kansas City Chiefs, contrary to what some of the Missouri legislature may try to suggest, right? I think they continue to be obviously a key team for Western Missouri. We're going to have great relationships. And part of the great community relationship they have is being huge sponsors of this World Cup. Arrowhead Stadium looks beautiful. So I got no beefs with Mr. Hunt or the Hunt family. I think that they're delivering something great for the people of Missouri, of Kansas, certainly of Kansas City, Missouri.
15: So what do you say? It does feel, though, like there is a disconnect between the Chamber of Commerce class and the people, because I was looking around Airbnb. I mean, there are hundreds and hundreds, well over 1,000 Airbnbs still available here in Kansas City. Do you think there's going to be a late rush on these things, or are some of these people going to feel like they were sold a bill of goods?
16: Look, I think there will continue to be a late rush. I've heard from more people. I actually bought my own set of personal tickets and have some family who are calling and all of, by the way, purchased by me, but right, family calling, all that sort of stuff, who are looking to take them on. So I think there is that excitement. It is probably going to occur a little bit later or closer to certain matches, particularly the round of 32 and quarterfinal match, which should be one heck of a ticket price. The cost to enter is pretty substantial. So what that suggests to me is there is high demand, low supply, and I think you're going to see that reflect itself in housing. That being said, you know, I think a lot of the travelers who are coming are saying, I'm more of a person who wants to stay in a hotel for two nights or so as compared to maybe rent a whole Airbnb. I think that's, it's going to be fine. It's going to be great for our hoteliers. Obviously, the way Kansas City is built up, city government actually prefers people staying in hotels to Airbnbs. And I think, you know, everybody's going to be pleasantly surprised with how this all turns out.
15: What was the conversation last night at Union Station amongst folks, whether it's, you know, regular people or Chamber of Commerce people, about FIFA dumping 75% of its hotels back onto the market?
16: FIFA has its ways, right? And, here's where I'll be fair to them, and then maybe I'll share a bit of a critique as well. I'll be fair in the sense that every conference that comes to Kansas City, it could be the National Baptist Convention, Walmart Convention, anything under the sun, they want hotel room guarantees. It's what you provide them when they bid it out for 3-5 years in advance. And then usually, right, the goal is they book them all up. But if they give them back, then you try to figure it out from there. In terms of what FIFA did, right, I think they suggested that there would be very high bookings. They probably went more on the supposed conservative side, the very liberal side for what their request was. I think this actually allows our hotels to make a good deal more money because they're not stuck at a flat rate. I think it is going to work out for Kansas City's hotels long term. But, you know, here's the deal, and I'm not disagreeing with anybody or anything like that. I think sometimes you get yourself in trouble when you kind of set these goals that may seem, if not to be inflated, are based on market standards that, like, normal people don't use. The 650,000 number is based, like, on each individual, like, entrance or something or night that a hotel guest would have, right? Nobody thinks about it that way, right? If my mom comes to stay at our house, it's not five different nights, so five different guests. It's just one to me. Mm-hmm. So I think, yeah, the reality is going to be different than perhaps with a professionals may say, at least for us lay people, but I think it's still going to be good for Kansas City.
15: Did you know, because you're right, and I've talked about that the 650,000 number, if someone stays here for 14 days, that's 14 people, as I understand how they calculate this. Did you know how that formula was done going into the 650,000 number?
16: You know, I did not. I did not. I think, look, I always think, and I'm a lawyer, so I speak in my own levels of voodoo, but it is usually easier when you just share things in lay terms. Mm-hmm. Obviously, that 650 would be based on a certain number of people. You just do a math equation and get to it. I don't know what that is. Mm-hmm. I assume others do. That's where I'm saying more like, look, I expect there to be activity. We are, what, however many days before matches even start, you're seeing excitement. I'm seeing people walk around Union Station. I think it's going to be better than a normal summer weekend in Kansas City.
15: What? So as you look ahead over the next few weeks, when we sit here and have this conversation, let's say after that quarterfinal game, what tangibly will define this stretch as a success in Kansas City beyond just feels and vibes?
16: Yeah, I mean, a few things. I'm about the cash. And I think that, you know, immediately after the Taylor Swift concert, and it's weird, we don't do this with enough other things, right? We had estimates from Visit KC of, I believe, $47 million of extra economic impact, like, right then. I think it is only fair to the public, particularly in a world where we continue to bid on these things, that we do that quick economic impact indicator. And I think sometimes governments and those who work with us have this fear that the public's going to be mad at us if that number isn't high enough. But I actually think the people are pretty smart, and they'll understand that, let's say, you know, we break even with government investment versus what we receive, but we have incredible brand benefit, right? We're able to market our hotels more. It's leading to even more projects being built here. Like, I think you just need to be able to make that case. Because the other thing that I think government and its partners sometimes fail to recognize is the press is going to bash you anyway, right? Like, it's not like if we come out with our voodoo math that nobody believes, that you know, name your blog or whatever is going to say, oh, wow, this is a smashing success. I don't know if my friend Tony's Kansas City is going to be like, I'll tell you what, Quint Lucas did one heck of a job, right? Let's hand it to him. So I think what you really need to do is be honest, come out with that really calculable economic number, then start talking about the leads you have. I've had conversations with international airlines about locating here in Kansas City. We are already looking at an expansion of CPKC Stadium to more seats above 18,000. I mean, I think you are seeing things come from this moment that will have good benefit long term.
15: Now, you know, I think it's fair to say, too, though, the difference, Taylor Swift comes here, does a couple of shows. You're not subsidizing Taylor Swift concerts.
16: That's right. That's exactly. Look, I'm 100% with you on that. And I think that's a that is a very real question and concern. I think that, you know, if you look at music concerts and some other things, you get a great hit for not nearly as much investment. And, you know, we have a major sports event strategy. I think that's a positive. But I think other major entertainment opportunities are a thing that continues to work for big markets.
15: Mayor Quentin Lucas is joining us on KCMO Talk Radio. So what, and just so I know real briefly, I do want to touch on a couple other things. The timeline on, because I agree, if you break even, but you get some worldwide exposure, that's a win. But when do you know what those sales tax receipts actually end up being?
16: Doesn't take that long. I mean, look, that Taylor Swift Visit KC estimate came out like weeks later. I mean, it's it's an estimate. Here's the question. How badly do we want to know it? Right.
15: Yeah,
16: I mean,
15: right.
16: That's the same thing with the crowd numbers at every Chiefs parade. Right.
15: Mm-hmm.
16: Like, you know, somebody estimated them. You'll note that after the last one, we didn't give it. But like those are the sorts of things that I think we can do. I'm going to push everybody who's relevant with it to make sure we do that, or may just have Kansas City pay for its own. And I think that's going to be good. I'm not scared of what the number is or what it is. And I'm not just going to tell everybody, no, just trust us. This was great. Right. You know, the people of this region aren't our children. Maybe I can say that to my 5-year-old. I don't think we should say that to our voters and our taxpayers.
15: All right. What about this deal? The Missouri Workers Center group put together signatures to try to get the Royal Stadium deal on the ballot in Kansas City. Is this thing going to end up on a ballot?
16: I mean, you know, maybe one day. I don't know if it will do so before we actually get the deal done. I mean, look, I am a lawyer on this one. I mean, the agreement that was already approved by city council directed and authorized the city manager to sign necessary agreements. Now, in the event that takes a year or 2 years, yeah, maybe this becomes relevant. I don't think that there's any realm of possibility that it takes that long. And I think that we're going to come to good, reasonable, and responsible agreements with the Royals expeditiously. And, you know, I think that means that city council is able to approve it, because there are many things the initiative petition allows you to do. One thing that it does not allow you to do is to just freeze government action for 2 years. And so we're going to do what we need to do. We're going to continue to engage with the public to the fullest extent possible and necessary. But we're also going to make sure that we make the decisions the people of Kansas City want. I have over a little over a year left as mayor. What I'm not going to be is neutered by, you know, threats. You know, there's a legal force of law that comes from an initiative petition once it's passed and once it's approved by the election authorities. And as far as I'm aware, that's going to take a good chunk of time.
15: So my understanding, though, is that if the city clerk certifies the signatures, the council, you've got 60 days to act. And if the council decides to run up the clock, that means it's going on the ballot in November. I mean, can you or would you try to prevent that from happening?
16: You know, November, April, I'm not sure kind of when all of this will happen, but I think that kind of proves my point. Let's say this is an April election. What happens in the initial petition process is not that city council just has to sit around and twiddle its thumbs, right? We can pass ordinances just like broadly the public can through an initiative petition process. All of these words I'm saying is, no, this will not thwart the development of the Kansas City Royal Stadium. We've actually thought about all this, and we're going to get the necessary deals done expeditiously to make sure that the Royals can be prepared to open the stadium by opening day of 2030. That requires, I think, dirt moving really by the end of this year, at least on the demolition process, or very early in 2027. And if you're looking at it, it usually takes about 30 days for the election authorities anyway to get the election certified. So, you know, this is not a threat to that. I think, unfortunately, it could be a threat to things like improvements at Starlight, and municipal auditorium and other kind of random venues that I'm not sure they're looking to address. But, you know, we'll talk to the petitioners at some point about what their goal is. If they call themselves Missouri Workers Alliance, then I would think that their main interest is workers of Missouri. I think this is a project that provides opportunities for workers of Missouri, unless they want to change their name to Kill Workforce Opportunities for Missourians and move them to Kansas or somewhere else Alliance, which is, I think, the only thing that thwarting this process would do.
15: Last thing on that, when you look at moving forward on the project and where it ultimately goes from here, what is your timeline when all is said and done? On, you said end of the year is when you want to be breaking ground, but first you got to go to the state of Missouri. And as I understand it, there was a story in the Star yesterday that you guys haven't put the official request yet to the state of Missouri. So when does that come?
16: Oh, my friend Pete. And everybody who writes the stories, and I respect them and they're interesting, but if you don't think that the Royals, the state of Missouri, and the city of Kansas City aren't talking all the time, then I got a bridge to sell you. All of that stuff will be done expeditiously. You don't go filing documents before they're all ready, just like all of you who have businesses. You don't just file some and say, oh, crud, I need like four more forms. All of that will be done fairly soon. I expect by the end of this summer, we'll have all necessary legislative activity complete, and then we'll be ready to proceed.
15: All right. Well, appreciate the time, Mr. Mayor. See you down at FanFest. Have a great day.
16: Hey, have a great weekend. We'll see you at FanFest, everybody.
15: All right. That is open today across Kansas City. We hear from an old friend of the show coming up.

0: Go see them at 6th and McVicker.
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4: 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That's how you join us here. All right. Well, I want to say hello to a friend. I think I know who this is. So let's get right to it here before I get to my next topic. I've been wondering about this guy, thinking long and hard about where he's been. I'm glad he is checking in because his name has come up here behind the scenes over the last few weeks. People have been very worried about him. And when you have a regular caller who just disappears, you get concerned. So I'm happy to say hello and good morning. And this is totally off the cuff. I didn't know this phone call was coming in. It is Steven in KCK. Good morning, brother. How are you?
5: Hey, Trump Train Steve is back, man. I got 50% of my blood pumping in my heart returned. I'm getting the World Cup fever. I'm starting to get the World Cup fever boiling over.
4: What happened? Are you, you're okay? What went on?
5: Well, it looks like they found out that my heart, my ticker, they were trying to fix my ticker, and I it was only returning half of the blood I needed, so I had to kind of go do my medicals for a while. And I was thinking about all you guys and what was going on with Iran and all that stuff. And I hope everything's going okay. I haven't.
4: Well, we've been thinking about you. I got worried. I mean, I don't think we've heard from you in probably what, 3 months, give or take.
5: Yeah. Yeah. It's been a while. I mean, it may have been like five or six. I don't know.
4: Yeah.
5: It may have been, but I...
4: Are you going to be okay, though? You feeling better?
5: Yeah. I'm feeling great. Feeling good. Feeling really good.
4: You sound a little weaker than normal. Maybe it's just, maybe the Trump shine is wearing off a little bit. But overall, you sound like your same old self. But it's probably been 3-4 months, so I'm glad you're doing well and feeling better.
5: I missed listening to you guys, and I'm gonna try and listen some more. But I hope everything's going okay. I hope the Royals and the Royals get their stadium, and the Chiefs get. I missed all that. So what do you think about the Crown Center deal? Is that going to go through?
4: There's this petition right now. Apparently, they've got the signatures to get it on the ballot. So I'm going to ask Mayor Lucas coming up here in about an hour what exactly that means. But it's not a terrible deal. The Chiefs Stadium's a terrible deal. This is not a bad deal. All in all.
5: All right. So, all right. Well, God love everybody in the audience. I'm okay.
4: All right. He's okay.
5: I'm doing all right.
4: All right. You hang in there, Steve, and give me a little choo-choo. You still riding that Trump train hard?
5: Yeah, choo-choo-choo.
4: All right. I thought the Iran war might have sent you off the deep end, but I'm glad you're okay.
5: I'll check in every once in a while.
4: All right. Hang in there, brother. We love you, all right?
5: Love you guys.
4: Woo! There you go, Steven in KCK. Wow, that just made my morning. I don't know how someone's going to top caller of the day. Steven's the front runner right now. He's alive. He's alive!
6: We just talked about him yesterday, I think.
4: Did we? Yeah, I think we had that conversation.
6: Mark and I might have been talking about him being here. Every time a phone rings over, certain IDs pop up, and you're like, is that Steve?
4: Oh, yeah, no. Man. Good. Like I said, it's been 3 months or so at least since we've heard from him. And, people wonder where Larry and Prairie Village went. I don't know. We've had some callers, some great callers. Don in Blue Springs passed away here, a year and a half ago-ish. Mm-hmm. So
6: Brad in the Northland was one of our great callers a couple of years back.
4: Brad in the Northland, absolutely. So I'm glad, Stephen, as well. You guys, listen, I haven't met a lot of our callers, most of our callers, obviously, but they become friends of the show. So I worry about you guys. Listeners, too, obviously, but I feel like I know a lot of the callers, even though I really don't. So I'm glad Steven's doing well. He's kicking. Thinking about stadiums and Trump, that's the kind of guy that he is, All right, so speaking of stadiums, this is the story from Fox 4. Groups in Missouri hope to get more people interested in the trades with two new sports stadiums about to be built. The business manager for the Greater KC Building and Construction Trades Council, Ralph Oropeza, says new jobs will be created with two projects, even though the team's two stadiums are already in our metro. So he goes on to note that, quote, there are opportunities all over the city right now for these people that are looking for employment to have meaningful employment long term, even on these projects. Says right now there's not an apprenticeship program for the new Chiefs and Royals stadiums right now, but he supports the Missouri Works Initiative, a group that helps women and men find work. They have 4 5-week cohorts or classes to get people ready for full-time jobs. So this is me reading between the lines here and realizing we don't have the bodies that we need to build these stadiums simultaneously. Both of them have insisted. Now, once again, they juice the numbers on these projects all the time, whether you like them or not. They juice these numbers when the Chiefs say, Kansas says, we've got 20,000 construction jobs coming our way. I think the Royals are, out there pimping 15,000. For the record, SoFi Stadium in Los Angeles, number 2 metropolitan area in the country, used upwards of about 13,000-14,000 workers to build that stadium. SoFi Stadium in L.A. You tell me where we're supposedly at the same time, because these stadiums are going to be built at the same time, finding 35,000 workers to build these two stadiums.
7: Oh,
4: that is not going to be easy. I'm Pete Mundo, KCMO Talk Radio. More coming your way next.

0: Good snap, good place. Kick is up. It is.
1: Yes!
0: Oh, the walk-off winner from 61. Harrison Meebus sends the Mizzou students running onto the turf as Missouri wins it on a 61-yard field goal by Harrison Meebus.
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3: 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You're off on Monday and Tuesday. How would you like to drive to Columbia every Monday to host this radio program called Tiger Talk?" I said, "I'm in." And so, you know, that's when the affiliation began. Started doing play-by-play for basketball in 91, football in 94. Actually worked for the university from 1997 until 2007, but have continued to have, obviously, a healthy relationship and helping out when my schedule allows to do things. I mean, you know, we've done the Zoo to You caravan stops over the course of the last month or so. I call that the friend raising season. So we've been to St. Louis, we've been to Dallas, we've been to Springfield. Last week, we made 21 stops in 3 days on the Zoo to You bus tour. And coming up on Sunday, we're going to be in Kansas City, not only for Mizzou Day at the K, but then also a Chicken and Pickle in Overland Park for the Zoo to You stop there. And so, you know, I frame it, Pete, really is just, you know, a blessing to be involved and to be able to have a relationship with a great university and a great athletic department led by my dear friend Laird Veach.
2: Mike Kelly, the voice of the Missouri Tigers, joining us on KCMO. We are announcing that KCMO will be the exclusive broadcasting partner of Mizzou Athletics starting with the 2026 football season. So Mike, you stole my thunder there. That's how good you are. Coming up on Sunday, 5 to 7 p.m. Chicken and Pickle in Overland Park. The Zoo to You tour comes right here to Kansas City. So these you've done around the state, what are they? Who's going to be there, and how do people get involved?
3: Well, people can get involved by going online to mutigers.com and finding out more information about the stop. Eli Drinkwitz will be there. Kelly Harper will be there. We'll have a number of student athletes that'll be on hand that evening as well. I believe Dennis Gates is going to be involved, but I haven't seen the final list of attendees. He has participated in other stops that we've made. And so basically it's just an opportunity for fans to interact with not only our coaches, but student athletes. And then we have a little program, which, you know, we do a little preview of, the upcoming season, look back a little bit on, historically what's taken place with those individual programs. And then, you know, if time allows, open it up for questions from the fans.
2: That's fantastic. What's the common theme that you've sensed doing these tours around the state from the Mizzou fan base going into, you know, this upcoming athletic season?
3: You know, Pete, I think it's genuinely very excited about where Mizzou Athletics is, excited about the opportunities that lie in front of this department moving forward. Really looking forward to the completion of the North End Zone project with the 100-year anniversary of the opening of Memorial Stadium coming up this fall. It's interesting. I used to always frame it like this, is that in those years in which Mizzou went to a bowl game and an NCAA tournament game, there was a perpetual smile on the face of Mizzou fans across the state, and it would usually last from the end of basketball season until the start of football season. And that's become commonplace. I think fans can see that even though we're existing now in this ever-changing world of college athletics in which, things seem to change on a day-to-day basis at times, they can see that Mizzou is embracing this opportunity as an opportunity to, as they like to say, move skyward and think about a bright future.
2: Well, I know we're embracing the opportunity. KCMO Talk Radio will now be the home, the exclusive home in Kansas City for Mizzou Athletics, starting with this upcoming football season. Mike Kelly is the play-by-play voice of the Tigers, has done that obviously for well over 30 years. So, Mike, when you look at now almost 15 years for this athletic department in the SEC, how has that changed Mizzou's perception, not just regionally, but nationally?
3: You know, it's hard to imagine that it's been 15 years, but yeah, we're approaching that. And, I remember the night that we announced it on campus, at a news conference with Brady Deaton, then the chancellor at the University of Missouri, and Mike Alden, the director of athletics, and Mike Slide, who was the commissioner of the SEC. I'll say this, the price of playing poker has increased since, Mizzou made the move to the SEC. I think it took maybe a little bit of time for everyone to understand just how much you have to, up your game, if you will, across the board. It is a juggernaut in every sport. I think it's helped in terms of, giving Missouri a comfortable place to call home moving forward in this. Again, Pete, I keep going back to this ever-changing world in which we live, and who knows what the future holds in terms of movement within conferences and things like that. So I just think it's been, from a revenue standpoint, I think from a fan standpoint, from a student athlete standpoint, it's given Missouri an opportunity to maybe recruit on a larger platform than it has in the past. And I just think it's been overall a win-win for everyone.
2: Mike, 30 plus years into doing this for the Missouri Tigers, what is a part of your game day or preparation routine that would surprise people, but that you also never miss?
3: Oh man, that's a great question. I don't know that I've ever been asked that. I'd have to think about that. I the preparation for football literally starts on Sunday after a game on Saturday. It's just in terms of making sure that from a visual standpoint, when you're putting together charts and boards and information and numbers, it starts then, and then you work throughout the week. But, some people may be surprised that I'm there usually 3.5 hours before game starts, in both football and basketball. And it's just something that, for me, I enjoy getting there as early as possible because it's a quiet time, mm-hmm. and there's very few people around, and it's just there's always the anticipation, right? And the and the excitement about getting the opportunity. And I mean that sincerely, the opportunity to do another game. But I also like to get there and to be able to just kind of relax a little bit, kind of close your eyes and just, thank the good Lord for where you are and what you have in front of you.
2: Well, we are so looking forward to hearing you right here exclusively in Kansas City on KCMO Talk Radio. Mike Kelly, the voice of the Missouri Tigers, that partnership just announced this hour. Mike, great to have you on the show. We look forward to having many conversations in the years to come, and we'll do it again soon, and we'll see you on Sunday.
3: RIP, thank you so much. Thanks to KCMO and MIZ.
2: There you go. Can't wait. Mike Kelly, voice of the Tigers on KCMO. The Zoo to U Tour. 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They will be at Chicken and Pickle in Overland Park. We are so excited about this right here on KCMO Talk Radio 95.7 FM. It's great to have you here. Coming up next, we'll wrap up the best of Mundo in the Morning next on KCMO.
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9: What? Are you talking to me?
10: How dare you?
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2: Ah! 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That's the phone number to call in right now and get in your rant for Tirade Tuesday. Let's do it, and let's start up north. That is where Alex is this morning. Alex, what's your tirade? Let it rip, big man.
11: All righty, dude. Hey, Pete, you know, here's my problem. You got KC 2026 trying to flex some authority they don't have and telling people they have to get a placard for their car to go to their house during games, but that same people knew about the party house, Big Mama's playpen, since May 30th. They didn't do anything about it at all, and they shot 400 rounds with a rolling shootout down the street. So, I mean, dude, they're just, what's going on?
10: Well, you're talking about the 79th and Truth shooting the other night where nine people were shot? I mean, I see where you're going for there, but I'm struggling to understand what KC 2026 has to do with any of this.
11: Well, but KC 2026 is made up of the police chief and city council people. So, I mean, the same people that could be doing a real job, like, hey, I don't know, we got some information. There's people selling liquor. There's all sorts of people at this daycare that isn't a daycare at night. But they don't do anything about that. But then those same people that are in charge of that kind of stuff want to make rules that you have to show papers to go to your house.
10: Yeah. Well, here's what I would say. Listen, Alex, it's a great rant, and you're touching on a lot of things that people are ticked off about right now with the World Cup getting underway this week. Just to be clear, the police chief is not on the KC 2026 board. That is the board that... it's a nonprofit that is overseeing the strategy in Kansas City around the World Cup. But yes, Mayor Lucas is on there. You've got a lot of the who's who of Chamber of Commerce folks on there. You have other members of City Council on there. No doubt about it. You have people that could be doing, I would argue, better things with their time. I totally agree. But it's here. We're stuck with it. And now they're also at the mercy of FIFA, which is an incredibly corrupt organization at best, and at worst, is an organization that makes the mob blush. 913-408-7957. Jeff and Shawnee on a Tirade Tuesday. Go.
12: Hey, I don't know if this is going to help or not. I don't know if you got a lot of Democrats and liberals listening to you, but I recently moved to Western Shawnee after living inside Shawnee for 20-some years. So I don't get into town very much. I saw a sign yesterday at 75th and Antioch that says, "Illegal aliens, make America great." Okay, guys, since Trump's been in there, you guys are protests, you old hippies. Your portfolio's gone up 15 to 20%. It's time that you give back. You know, take in your legal aliens, support them, do what you got to do, send your money to Ukraine. Just do it, man. But when I saw that sign yesterday, I'm like, man, I thought we were done with this, man.
10: We're never done. It's never done, Jeff. Thank you, brother. I appreciate it. 913-408-7957. No, it's never over. It never is. We have open lines. 913-408-7957. Tirade Tuesday. It's when you get to rant about whatever's on your mind.

0: Bundesliga knocked out a lot of lights. And they had no idea. So if anybody says socialism will work, just look at the traffic when the power's out. And it's a social agreement that everybody makes it a four-way stop when the power's out to the stoplights. Nobody can figure that one out.
1: No one can figure it out. Thank you very much there, John. 913-408-7957. Lines are open on a tirade Tuesday. Get them in. We've got a couple of minutes left. Let's go. Paul in Kansas City, what's your tirade? Go.
2: Hey, mine's at the British media. I was watching British Sky News, and they were complaining that the heat, the wet bulb here in the United States is going to impact the soccer matches here. And the British team is going to send over scientists to make sure their players are well taken care of. Give me a break. Look, just hit the garden hose to a spigot. You play in T-shirts and shorts. Sometimes you're not even moving. I mean, these Europeans are just unbelievable, Pete. Just drove me up the wall.
1: So they're upset that it's going to be too hot in the United States for soccer this summer? Is that what they're mad about?
2: Yeah, they were explaining the wet bulb. They go, we don't have the wet bulb here in Europe, but in the United States, they have the wet bulb where they take the humidity and the temperature, and this is really extreme, but sometimes FIFA would cancel the game if it got... Are you kidding me? And they picked out Houston and Miami. I'm like, come on, guys. You're not putting a helmet and shoulder pads on and going through 2 days.
1: Well, that's exactly right. Put them up in St. Joe in July and see how they like that, right?
2: Thank you. Thank you.
1: Goodness gracious. They got to pony up, boys. Come on.
2: Buck up, Europeans.
1: Yeah,
2: buck up.
1: That's right. Oh, I was going to say something else, but whatever.
3: The wet bulb globe temperature.
1: Yeah.
3: I knew we were going to have to get used to that.
1: Yep. Were they in Qatar where it was like 110 degrees 4 years ago? I mean, I don't remember. Maybe those games were indoors exclusively, or they just say, "Hey, it's a dry heat. It's fine." Mike in Kansas City, Tirade Tuesday, go.
4: Yeah, Scott Pelley. I very rarely watch 60 Minutes because it got to be, you know, like SpongeBob SquarePants, a kind of a fantasy show. But I was watching him yesterday on some of the shows that he was on. I couldn't figure out, you know, it looked like he was doing an imitation of Ted Baxter from the old Mary Tyler Moore show, combined with a little bit of haughtiness from John Kerry. I mean, the guy looked like a parody of himself.
1: Yeah,
4: and we were watching it, we were laughing. I mean, it could have easily been a Saturday Night Live skit.
1: Yeah.
4: Ooh, getting fired was like getting my wife murdered. You know, it's like, oh my gosh. And then the facial gestures that he does. I mean, it's just like, it was hilarious. It was like a parody. And I mean, that alone would, I think, turn a lot of people off on 60 Minutes because he is too theatrical.
1: He does have resting constipation face. That is very true about Scott Pelley. And hearing a 70-year-old guy get on his high horse and claim he's the victim after he's made tens of millions of dollars in this business, man, you literally don't realize how out of touch you are when that's the route you're taking. But that's what Scott Pelley's turned into, a cartoon character, to your point.
4: Right. Now, you're in radio, and your voice is an important thing. Is that his voice all the time, or is he just doing a parody like, you know, Ted and I used to do with his character? Because it doesn't sound real. It sounds like a parody. I'm so haughty, you know, that type of thing.
1: I think Mike's laugh got me there. I think he does play it up a little bit. I've never met him personally, so I don't know how he actually sounds if you're just talking to him. But here's what I've heard about Scott Pelley. All right, I'll leave you with this. What I've heard about Scott Pelley is that when he goes to Starbucks to place his order, he wants all of Starbucks to hear him place his order. That's the kind of guy Scott Pelley is. Thank you, Mike. Appreciate you. Good job. Philip in Platte County, go.
5: Hi, Pete. I was just calling and saying that I think Platte County is trying to take a page out of Jackson County's tax assessment playbook, because I live in a 50-year-old manufactured home, and my taxes have gone up almost $35,000 from last year.
1: How much?
5: Almost $35,000.
1: Unbelievable. Some great tirades. We do it every Tuesday morning at 8:35 here on KCMO. We call it Tirade Tuesday. I'm Pete Mundo. That's it for this hour. This weekend, I'm back with you Monday morning at 6 a.m. right here on KCMO Talk Radio.
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3: 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From the Tech Mobility News Desk, this has been months in the making, and I'm so excited to share this with you now. I've been telling you, kind of dropping hints, that I had a project in the works. Well, the project was a book. I wrote a book, and not just any book. It starts with a premise. So let me give you the premise. What if you have an idea, you have a concept, something that is always rolling around the back of your head, and you said, gee, you know, if I had time, money, whatever, I would do something about this. But you're like most of us today. You are living your best life, family, friends, work, obligations. Who has time for something else? But the idea doesn't go away. It still stays there. And you go, man, I wish. I got you. The title of the book is called 2-Hour Entrepreneur. And the book is, it imagines what could you do if you could set aside 2 hours a week. A week, not a day, a week, 2 hours. For context, that is 100 hours plus a year. Or 2.5 work weeks a year. My book takes that grain of an idea and helps you to develop it, helps you to go through the steps of first, carving out the time. Second, trying to come up with a concept that you can move forward on. Third, putting it in order, getting it tested, getting it launched, trying to find out if there's some there. And doing it in 2 hours a week, bites, with a minimum of financial effort. See, it's one of the big things, and I tackle that because I was like where you were about 35 years ago, my first business. I was working for a Fortune 500 company at the time here in Iowa. I was traveling over 100 miles a day. I had 3 small kids at home, married, working full time, and the company I was working for was consolidating, meaning I was either going to have to change jobs or move and didn't want to do either. So on this plane flight, I'm thinking, just thinking, and the whispering idea says, start your own business. And I did like many of you probably did. You know, I don't have time, I don't have money, I don't have connections, but the idea wouldn't go away. And from that moment, it became my first of 2 national companies that I built from scratch, working full time, by the way. I didn't quit my job in either case. And built them both from scratch. What I'm doing now, what I want to do now, is help you to do the same thing. My book is divided into really 6 pillars. It represents 6 pillars, a step-by-step build, I call it, with no skip pieces. Pillar 1, foundation. think like a two-hour entrepreneur. I help you wrap your mind around being in business for yourself as opposed to just being an employee, because it does take a mind reset. It does take an effort to say, this is an investment of my time as opposed to an allocation like at work. It leads into the second pillar, developing the systems, finding your hours and arming yourself, finding where 2 hours a week actually live in your calendar. Learn time management approach that helps protect them from being eaten. In other words, you make up your mind, you find the time, and you protect that time. And then you assemble what I call a minimum technology toolkit, how to use AI without getting lost in it. 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Number five, pillar number five, launch your people, your market. Everybody has a round or a sphere of influence. You have people. Family and people outside family. Identify your actual market. Reach your first prospects through channels you already have. Build a simple sales funnel that runs inside two-hour blocks. And don't be crazy about the word funnel. I was too. It really isn't all that fancy sales lingo. The book will explain it. And it's really easy. And then finally, pillar number six, I call it lightning in a bottle. You got your first five paid customers. And let me stop right here. Here's something I learned. This is free. You don't get, this is not extra. Your first customer, all you need to do is sell that concept, that service, that product to one person. One person who's not a friend or family. Somebody who actually decides that they need that for whatever reason. They want to buy that because it will help them solve a problem, make something easier, or resolve something in their lives. If you can sell one, you can sell two. If you can sell two, you can sell five. If you can sell five, you're on your way. My book is a step-by-step process to help you get unstuck. Maybe you're in business. Maybe you've already made some of the first steps, but you don't know where to go from here. My book will help you. It's designed for real life. That's what I call it. People who are living the real deal. You know, we got everything else going on. We want to do this, but we don't know how it fits in. We don't know where to start. And we're overwhelmed because everything coming at you. I'm here to tell you, don't be. Don't be. Don't be. And as a kind of a closing thing, I want to read something to you because I think if I was to give you one gift, I'm going to read something right from the book because I think it's the most important thing you need to hear whether you buy my book or not. You need to hear this. And it's chapter two in my book. And I call it the most dangerous word in entrepreneurship. Most businesses don't fail because of bad ideas. They fail because the word but ended the conversation before the first steps were taken. Let's look at what stops most people from even starting. A single three-letter word. And surely, you probably said some of this. I want to start a business, but I don't have the time. I said that. I don't have the money. I definitely said that. I don't have the connections. Guilty as charged. I don't live in the right part of the country. There are already too many competitors. I'm scared to try. All of that sounds logical, doesn't it? Reasonable even. All of those will stop you from overcoming, because all of those, every last one of them, is overcomable. And this chapter, which is chapter 2 in my book, will help you get there and explain the why and how to overcome the but. The 2-Hour Entrepreneur is available now on Amazon, or you can get it from my website, kennethjchester.com. Click on the book in the header. The event has been years in the making. A truly autonomous truck makes a paid commercial run. 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
6: How did I lose weight? And I did lean right here. I did. I love this stuff. Listen, Brickhouse Nutrition been with me for a long time. So chatting with Miles, I'm up at like 235. True story, I never minded being 235, but you know what minded? My knees that were falling apart and my back. I'm like, I don't know what, before I started really lifting, probably about 190. So 235 was a lot. I said, I got to lose some LBs, Miles. He said, Dan, we're going to sic our team of docs and researchers on it, and we're going to get you a really good product because I don't want to take a lot of these needles and stuff. You know what he did? He got lean. 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
11: You hear car, and what comes to mind? Okay, that's not car. And it's not 2 tons of metal, glass, and rubber. Car. The reason you got your license in the first place. The way you felt about your first car. It makes a kid pick up a crayon. And toy companies make these out of one of these. Car is why we'll stop for a chase scene. Or go just to go. It's back seats and rear wheel drive. Car is passion, emotion, and yes, even a little vanity. Because unlike other vehicles, car is all about you. And car is what makes a Pontiac a Pontiac. Whether it's the Solstice GXP, G6 GXP Coupe, or coming this spring, the first ever Pontiac G8 GT, the most powerful car under 30 grand.
3: For those of you who may not recognize the name Pontiac was a division of General Motors from 1926 to 2009. Pontiac was known in the 60s as the wide track division. They were the division that the cars sat a little wider. They were the performance division of General Motors, generally, was regarded. The commercial you just heard was one of the last for that division before GM's bankruptcy and Pontiac's discontinuance. So chances are you probably have never seen a Pontiac Solstice, may not have even seen a Pontiac GT, which was actually imported from Australia, believe it or not, from their Holden subsidiary. Maybe you never even heard of a Pontiac Vibe. But yes, they existed. They existed a long time ago, now roughly what? 16, 17 years ago when the brand finally went away after all those many years. But I wanted to share that extra long in case you'd never heard of it in your recent memory. And for those of us who remember, because my dad was a Pontiac man for many years, and I can tell that story, for about 20 years. Pontiac. For those of you who remember, let's go wide tracking. In 2015, an autonomous tractor trailer rig moved a load of Budweiser beer some 120 miles from Court Collins, the brewery, to a warehouse in Colorado Springs, Colorado, a distance of 120 miles. It was done in the morning over a weekend. Safety drivers were actually in the rig. Colorado State Police were actually along the route. It was regarded at that time as the first commercial load moved, and I put this in parentheses, autonomously in the United States. Fast forward 11 years. Fast forward to this year, 2026. The company's name is Bott Auto, B-O-T, started 3 years ago. Their tractor trailer rig moved 231 miles from Houston to Hutchins, Texas. No safety driver, no state police, no remote monitoring driver. This truck actually moved a paying load by itself. And it arrived on time to meet a shipper's tight delivery window. If you had any questions, welcome to the future. This is Topic A. We have been talking about for years the activity of a number of companies to develop autonomous trucking, really autonomous trucking. a number of those companies had pivoted because if you go back 10 years, the big to-do in the 2017s and 18s were autonomous cars. But for many different reasons, that wasn't getting the traction necessary. And for the investment, a number of those companies pivoted because they had to. This run went from Riggy's Truck Parking in Northeast Houston to Safe Stop in Hutchins, just south of Dallas. It departed at 1:16 a.m. in the morning on April 29th. To be a little late, this happened almost 2 months ago. And arriving at 4:57 a.m. Central Time. The article was very clear. The freight arrived on time to meet a shipper's tight delivery window. We've talked about a lack of drivers. We've talked about drivers that are aging out. We've talked about the difficulties in moving loads across country and how hard it is to find drivers that want to cover those distances. We've talked about federal hours of service, which is a law which limits how many hours continuously behind the wheel any driver can be in a 24-hour period. All of these things add up to real cost and real friction with respect to moving freight. This driverless journey went up Interstate 45, and it was booked through Ryan Transportation, a third-party logistics provider who is ranked number 19 on the 2025 Transport Topics Top 100 Freight Brokerage list. And as I said earlier, the run addressed a shipper's need for tight delivery windows and service consistency, including overnight transit. It's the kind of freight traditional capacity often struggles to cover reliably because, to be honest, most human drivers prefer to drive during the day, making nighttime-only drivers a scarce commodity, not to mention all the challenges that come with sleep degradation. Here's what the CEO of Bot Auto said, and this is important. We did not build a demonstration. We built a business. Commercial freight on public roads with no human in the cab or remote driving, operating between third-party logistics hubs, and this is the most important thing, and most importantly, making money on every mile. Because at the end of the day, trucking, folks, is a business. Now, how much money, you said? Well, let's break it down. If you're in the trucking industry, you know this industry lives and dies by the per mile. Here's their economics. Bot Auto says that truck moved at $1.89 a mile. Industry average for moving a load like that, $2.26 a mile. That's a gain of 37 cents a mile. You start multiplying that times the long runs that they make, and that adds up pretty quickly. This article from FreightWave says if you add a human driver to that, to Bot Auto's operation, that figure jumps almost over $1.50 to $3.78 a mile. $1.89, $2.26 average, $3.78 if someone was in that particular truck. People, this is not a test. Trucking companies are looking at the future and trying to make up their minds with everything that's in front of them. And they have decided that as these autonomous trucking methodologies get perfected, that at least in the southwestern part of the United States and in the South, it is doable right now. And in Texas, it's happening. And they're not the only company that will be doing this. Other companies have been testing for a while, and they're rolling their stuff out this year. Commercial trucking is changing, folks. Imagine taking driver's ed at a racetrack. In Wisconsin, it's a thing. Teen driving at Road America. This is the Tech Mobility Show.

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5: 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Held May of each year at Road America, a legendary Sports Car Club of America sanctioned track and facility in the small town of Elkhart Lake, Wisconsin, automotive journalists get to experience a variety of vehicles in a number of situations, on the street, on the track, and off-road. While I was there, I learned that the Road America organization also offers something called the Road America Teen Driving Program. All I can say is driver's ed looked nothing like that when I was a kid. Welcome to Topic B. Can you imagine driver's education at a racetrack, subsidized in part by a local insurance company, and they let your parents come to watch you? Crazy stuff. Crazy stuff. Let me introduce you to the Road America Teen Driving Program. They said, go beyond driver's ed, the best drivers start here. For more than 12 years, the West Bend Insurance Company, which is the official insurance company of the Teen Driving Program, has proudly supported this initiative to make Wisconsin roads safer. I'm jealous, Wisconsin. I just want you to know. Through hands-on instruction, teens learn essential defensive driving techniques such as emergency braking, hazard recognition, and collision avoidance, skills designed to build confidence, responsibility, and safer driving habits. How much do you think this would cost? Well, they're talking of one, it's a one-day event, all day, and it's $185 a driver. But if you are a customer of West Bend Insurance Company, it's only $115. Imagine that. Talk about an added incentive. So who's the class for? And they identify new teen drivers ready to build confidence behind the wheel, teens with a learner's permit, or newly licensed drivers seeking advanced skills beyond standard driver's education. Wait a minute. A teen with a learner's permit can go to Road America to learn defensive driving. That is too cool. I'm sorry. That's too cool. You're scared of the road, and you can be off-road learning at Road America. If you've never been to that kind of racetrack, think more Formula One, less oval. It's not NASCAR. It's an actual track that goes here and there and everywhere where you do timing and laps and things like that, a more traditional track. Parents who want their teens to practice critical driving skills in a safe, controlled, off-street environment. That works. Particularly, my wife wanted nothing to do with teaching our kids how to drive. No, that's your problem. You do it. Yeah, this has been cool. Teens who want hands-on experience with braking, steering control, and collision avoidance drills under professional supervision. Let me define that for you. We ain't talking the high school gym teacher who does driver's ed. We are talking about professional race car kind of people affiliated with Road America, the instructors and the drivers, them kind of folk. It's also for families who value proactive safety training focused on real-world scenarios. Okay. And they say, why? And I'm like, why not? Are you kidding me? Why Road America? Real-world skills, real confidence. Teens practice emergency braking, emergency lane changes, skid control, and collision-avoidant techniques that go beyond the classroom instruction. In other words, everything that current advanced driver assistance systems are taking over, it's always good to know because you never know when you're gonna need them. Another reason, safe and controlled setting. Training takes place off street in a supervised environment where young drivers can learn and make mistakes without the road traffic risk. You couldn't get a safer place than Road America. One thing about these tracks is they eat, breathe, think, dream, bleed safety. Because they host so many different events, and because even if you own a race car and you want to drive it there, there's certain things that are required. You just don't show up with your trailer and load your car and go. So safety is a big deal, and I can't think of a safer place on the planet for somebody, one, to learn the philosophy of safety when behind the wheel and driving. And second, to be in an environment where safety is the number one thing above everything that they do there. Experienced instructors. Students learn from instructors who guide them through hands-on exercises designed to build better judgment and car control. These are people. This is their job. This is their experience. Drivers, teachers, they teach other performance drivers. They teach people who drive way faster than that. Training, years of it. What better way to get that infused into your child and get good habits infused into your child to get it from somebody who has decades of this kind of experience? One day course, one day. 9 a.m. to 4 p.m. during the summer. They provide a sedan type and an SUV type. They provide. You have to have at least a learner's permit or valid driver's license. There are a list of rules. You have to follow the rules, people. They ain't having it. This is not the place to decide to be a rebel. They will not. It will not happen. I understand that this is not just this place, but it's nationwide. And Road America's teen driving program has a long history of helping young drivers develop defensive driving skills and greater awareness behind the wheel. And if anything, in today's world, we need a greater awareness behind the wheel. This actually would be perfect for those folks who have been shy about driving, have been driving late, getting the license later because they're not sure. This would be the perfect course for them. Totally would be. Totally would be. It's divided in, your day is divided into three parts. One part is classroom, two parts hands-on. And in the driving exercises, the participants will partake in their word, not mine, intense car control drills behind the wheel with up to two other students and an instructor in the vehicle. Intense. And then they say this: please consult your doctor if you have motion sickness or any other medical condition that may affect your experience. Did I mention intense? Intense. And parents and family are encouraged to sit in the classroom and to spectate driving exercises, so you can see for yourself what your child is learning. And I think this is a brilliant idea. I'm so jealous. Oh boy. Wisconsin, where were you when I was a kid? This would have been worth it if I could have talked my parents into it. I don't know. But I think this would have been an incredibly cool experience to have to develop your driving experience and get better and start solid. I think it's a great idea. Thank you, Road America, because I did not know. Brightline's experience in Florida showed an interest in modern fast passenger trains. Why is the company in trouble now? We are the Tech Mobility Show.
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5: I just want to be clear and honest with you before we even start. I love trains. Have been from a kid. Love trains. Love trains. I love trains so much that the homepage for my cell phone is the picture, the front of a steam locomotive of a ride I took 5 years ago right here in Des Moines on the Iowa Interstate Railroad. That engine. I love trains. First 20 years of my life, I was within 4 miles of the Boston and Maine Fitchburg line. I could hear the whistle. I was within 4 miles of that track and that whistle all day and night. So I love trains. There's a reason for me wanting to make sure you knew that. When Brightline, a private train service, launched in Florida 5 years ago, its sleek new trains and spotless new train stations drew praise and customers alike. And despite service to 6 cities, and ridership that's up over 20% from last year, the company's running out of money. How could so much right go so wrong? This is topic C. Let me share with you an inconvenient truth. When it comes to roads, when it comes to airlines, the United States of America, the federal government and state and local governments spend not billions, trillions. It was the federal government in the 1950s that started building the interstate highway system. And who benefits from that? Truckers do, bus companies do, we do. The federal government underwrote that. If you're flying out of a small town on a commercial aircraft, I don't know, Cedar Rapids, or some other non-major hub, Sioux City maybe, I don't know, Mankato, Minnesota, perhaps. If you've got air service into that locale, guess what? The FAA is paying a subsidy to support the service. Why? Because the cost of the density is not enough to support a regular for-profit business. And that they determine that service to that community is of the public good and necessary. Railroads, though, another matter. The nation's freight railroads were built with private money. Oh, yeah, they may have started with a state charter, and they may have started with state bonds that the railroad had to pay back, by the way, but mostly private money. Brightline is a private company that started a while back. And it's funny because the fellow who started Brightline was actually impressed and influenced by something that happened in the 1800s in Florida on the very rail line that he is currently using. It's called the Florida East Coast Railroad. And the Florida East Coast Railroad went down the east coast of Florida all the way to the Florida Keys, providing rail service and really changing the whole future of Florida, which up till then was just kind of swampy marsh and mosquitoes. That one rail line was the basis that turned the whole state around. Unfortunately, due to hurricanes and everything else in the 1930s, which damaged the line south of Miami so much that the railroad could not afford to fix it. U.S. Route 1, by the way, is that rail line. If you get to Key West on the road, you're really following the old rail line. They could not afford to fix it. Brightline took that as inspiration and started. In the United States, we do not have what you consider or as defined in Europe, high-speed rail or fast rail. We certainly don't have the bullet trains of Japan at 200 miles an hour. And the Acela sets running in the Northeast Corridor, which is about as close as you can get, 130, 140 miles an hour. The Brightline trains from basically Miami to Orlando, I think we're running at 125 miles an hour. But the economics, for all the billions they spent to upgrade the track and everything, safety was not tantamount. Why? I'll tell you why. When you're starting with basically a freight line and you are trying to upgrade it, most of these lines have gone decades without preventative maintenance. So you're literally rebuilding this thing almost as if it didn't exist. You are spending millions of dollars a mile. The difference. In a private situation, you want to get that line up as soon as possible. Problem is, these freight lines were built through cities and towns, and it's something called an at-grade crossing. It means where you have to stop for a train, and the train has to cross in front of you. The most dangerous type of interaction between railroads, cars, pedestrians, cyclists, at-grade crossings. The difference? Why didn't Brightline just build out and get rid of most of these? Would have added billions of dollars to the cost, which they did not have. State of Florida floated $5.9 billion in bonds they have to pay back in order to launch this thing. And that was just to do what they did. If you were going to do more at get rid of those, you know, at grade crossings, that would have added billions of dollars to it. Something that, you know, government could have helped out with. Said, hey, if you want to spend this, we'll spend that. We'll be a public-private corporation. That has happened, people. I'm not going to bore you with railroad history right now, but you can look this up. One word, Conrail. Look it up, and you'll understand what I mean. Amtrak, same thing. And Amtrak's still struggling, by the way. The challenge, they want to do this now. In California, they want a line between Las Vegas and Los Angeles, which to me sounds like a brilliant idea. Anything that can get people off the road and be safer, they got to get the numbers to work, though. They need to increase the speed of these things in order to make it comparable to flying without having to fly or less distance in a car. And that's kind of where they're at. It's faster slightly than a car. It's faster than going through trying to fly and get there, but not quite fast enough to justify the amount of money they need to charge to make it work.

0: time, keep moving forward at the speed of technology.
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2: 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I did. I love this stuff. Listen, Brickhouse Nutrition been with me for a long time. So chatting with Miles. I'm up at like 235. True story. I never minded being 235, but you know what minded? My knees that were falling apart and my back. I'm like, I don't know what, before I started really lifting, probably about 190. So 235 was a lot. I said, I got to lose some LBs, Miles. He said, Dan, we're going to sick our team of docs and researchers on it, and we're going to get you a really good product because I don't want to take a lot of these needles and stuff. You know what he did? He got lean. He got lean. I got lean using Lean, L-E-A-N. The product works. Me and Paula both use it. I'm now down about 200, 202. Losing weight's a pain. I've been there. You look in the mirror. You're getting a little gooey as you get older. No good. 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
4: They'll sign it tomorrow. I'm Carmen Roberts, Fox News. President Trump says the U.S. and Iran will sign a deal to end the war on Sunday, but Iran questions the timing. The president making that announcement on Truth Social this afternoon. Fox's Rich Edson has more from the White House.
5: The officials in the United States and in Tehran are saying that they are close to an agreement. Pakistan is mediating discussions between the two countries.

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2: 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It's not intended.

That's work ethic. What you just witnessed is work ethic. He barely has time to drink. It'll slow him down. You don't want to slow down Cash. Keep the pace, brother. We're with you. We've got a lot more to get to here on the program. A lot more to get to. Coming up, I've got fascinating details about what's going on in our country. Stay with me.

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6: Different versions. I'm Carmen Roberts, Fox News. President Trump says the U.S. and Iran are set to sign a deal tomorrow and that immediately afterwards, the Strait of Hormuz would reopen. Fox's Max Gordon reports from Dubai.
7: Potentially the trickiest part of the negotiations would be saved for the second stage, which is where the U.S. and Iran would negotiate the issue of nuclear materials. President Trump saying, quote,

0: Go see them at 6th and McVicker.
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7: You know, you heard Jim Jordan talking a moment ago about the National School Board Association and the efforts to, hurt parents across the country. It was just disgusting at the time, still disgusting in retrospect. And we're now getting some new documents that give us more detail on what exactly was going on. The Biden DOJ was given repeated warnings about this school board memo. This was not some innocent mistake or something. No, the DOJ was a part of an operation to terrorize the nation's parents. And everybody knew it. And you had people in the Justice Department who were screaming about it at the time. Several top law enforcement officials, the New York Post reports, expressed misgivings about the Biden administration Justice Department's notorious October 4th, 2021 memo targeting parents protesting at school board meetings. This is according to new documents. Then FBI Deputy Assistant Director Jay Greenberg raised concerns with the DOJ that the department was not on the same page as investigators in the Bureau regarding the memo. Quote, we have some concern with the attached. We'd like additional time to engage with you before this messaging is released, said Greenberg to then DOJ officials Iris Lahn and Kevin Driscoll, October 4th of 2021. Quote, I would ask for any assistance you can provide in helping us get time to find common ground we can all support. Now, it's not fully clear what specific qualms Greenberg had. Emails from the time indicate that they may have had a call. The conservative legal group, America First Legal, got a hold of the documents after a big freedom of information battle with the DOJ. The memo came against the backdrop of parent protests at school board meetings raising frustrations about COVID-19 pandemic policies, classroom instruction of critical race theory, and more. You know, how far back have students been set in America by the destructive ideology of the left and those destructive COVID lockdowns? There weren't kids being killed by COVID. That's a myth. That's a lie. That just wasn't happening. Kids were safe, and they should have been in school, and they weren't. The left shut it all down, and they kept them out for a very long period of time. The setbacks were immense. Just ask any parent with a young child, now older. Can you believe it? 2020, 2021, years ago now. It's 2026 now. And a lot of the reading, the literacy scores that have been released in the past year, especially during the Biden era, kids can't read. Huge percentages, huge crisis level. Kids can't read. Or if they can, they don't understand what they're reading. You can thank the left. You can thank the government. You can thank the lockdowns for that. You can thank the National School Board Association for trying to cover it up, for accusing parents of being terrorists, for having concerns about that very thing. You can thank the Biden administration. Of course, I'm not going to thank any of these idiots. But the Biden administration was responsible for this. They plotted to hurt you. You're a terrorist for speaking up. Merrick Garland did that. Merrick Garland, who should spend the rest of his life utterly ashamed of his time as Attorney General of the United States. What an embarrassment to weaponize the government against the people of the country, who raised earnest, constitutionally protected concerns. Merrick Garland, you know, and who everybody was telling us, remember? Oh, this guy's like normal, like he's bipartisan, everybody loves him, all the establishment people love him. You know what? Maybe we don't trust the establishment anymore. Maybe the establishment is just garbage. Maybe that's the answer here. Like a lot of these figures, have you noticed, Jim? Like you get these establishment Republicans, the kind of people are like, I'm okay with Merrick Garland. I bet you, I should probably go back. I should go look at who approved him, who confirmed him. I'm okay with Merrick Garland. He'll be fine. And then he destroys the country. A lot of these same people are giving Trump crap for every nominee he puts forward in the United States. That Bill Pulte, he better stay away from the Director of National Intelligence. Constant nonsense. E.J. Antoni to run the Bureau of Labor Statistics. He should have had that job. Senate Republicans, Lisa Murkowski, Susan Collins, they get in his way. But they're okay with Merrick Garland. They'll screw you over instantly. They don't care. Okay, whatever. He's a tyrannical nut job. That's fine. We'll put him in the job. That's who we're dealing with. And in fact, that's who we're trying to clean out. That's who President Trump is cleaning out right now. It's great. I love that we're cleaning these people out. Mitch McConnell's leaving. Thombolina's leaving. Bitter Bill Cassidy's leaving. John Cornyn. You see what John Cornyn is up to? Oh, just you wait. I've got some John Cornyn news. John Cornyn, boy, did President Trump call this one correctly. Every little burp out of John Cornyn's stupid face right now is ratifying the judgment that Texas voters have demonstrated to fire him from office. He's whining right now. He's whining that President Trump gave him the boot. He claims he wants Republicans to win big in the Senate this year. He claims that. But guess who he's not helping in Texas? Ken Paxton. He plans on spending no time supporting Ken Paxton's candidacy. Wait a second. I thought you said this was going to be a tough race. Jim, correct me if I'm wrong. Didn't all of Washington say that this was going to be a very expensive race now because Ken Paxton has a slim chance of winning it? If you were John Cornyn and your big goal is to make sure that Republicans keep the Senate, despite the fact that you just got thrown out by the voters in Texas, wouldn't you be fighting to get Ken Paxton elected, put aside your differences, help grow the margins? Now, he's not doing that. He's not doing that. Because in the end, it was never about us. It was always about him. More ahead on The Vince Show.

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14: So before Tulsi Gabbard is officially off the job of Director of National Intelligence, She's decided, I'll tell you what, I'm going to declassify a bunch of really important information. Here we go. She, under the president's direction, has declassified some fascinating and troubling information about biolabs that we've been paying for. Listen to this.
10: After months of searching through intelligence community holdings and files, today I'm releasing new evidence of longstanding U.S. government funding of more than 120 biolabs in over 30 countries. Now, these biolabs include labs in places like Ukraine, which could be at risk of compromise due to the ongoing Russia-Ukraine war. In fact, the intelligence community had previously warned that a U.S.-funded biolab in Ukraine likely housed dangerous pathogens and remained vulnerable to longstanding threats of Russian attack, seizure, or damage. Now, until now, evidence regarding the full existence and funding of these laboratories had been knowingly withheld from you, the American people. Many of these U.S. government-funded biolabs are currently or have previously engaged in research using hazardous and highly contagious pathogens, and in some cases included dangerous gain-of-function research.
14: Gain-of-function, meaning making a virus more transmissible and more deadly to human beings. That is a really, really consequential euphemism to describe making these viruses very deadly.
10: With very little visibility or oversight. Now, President Trump clearly understands the serious threat dangerous gain-of-function research poses to the American people. And this is why he took decisive action over a year ago. On May 25th, 2025, he signed an executive order to end federal funding of gain-of-function research around the world. Here at ODNI, I issued new guidance to the intelligence community directing increased collection on these laboratories and facilities overseas. And we're already seeing the results of this increased collection. We're learning new details, for example, on clinical trials that are underway at these facilities and that are raising significant ethical, financial, and security concerns regarding the supposed public health initiatives and U.S. national security. Now, despite the obvious potential for catastrophic global impact that research on dangerous pathogens in biolabs can have, politicians and so-called health professionals like Dr. Fauci, as well as entities within the Biden administration's national security team, lied repeatedly to the American people about the existence of U.S.-funded and supported biolabs. Not only did they lie, they threatened those who attempted to expose the truth.
14: This is pretty big. I mean, so not only is she declassifying information, she's straight up accusing the Biden administration of yet another globally consequential lie. You lied about the money that was flowing there. You lied about how dangerous this was. You lied about how reckless this was. And that was the pattern. Anthony Fauci, it feels weird to even call him doctor. I feel like he doesn't deserve a single honor of any kind. Anthony Fauci kept lying to Congress about gain of function research. It doesn't fit the definition of gain of function research. This is something that's different. No, you changed the definitions. Intentionally, you manipulated language to try and conceal the fact that you were funding with our money, making viruses more transmissible and more deadly in places like Wuhan, China. And you'll hear Tulsi say it in a moment, but when Tulsi Gabbard brought this up years ago, like, hey, I think we're funding these labs. We got money flowing to labs in Ukraine. This is a war zone. I don't think that makes a lot of sense. We got to be careful here. We got to get all that funding out of there. We got to stop supporting this chaos. Dangerous pathogens could break free. Remember what she was called? Hillary Clinton was one of the people leading the charge. They called her a Russian asset, that she was spreading propaganda. Oh, that's just Russian propaganda that the United States is spending money in Ukraine on biolabs. They defamed her. Just like President Trump, they defame people who tell the truth.
10: So this release today breaks new ground, as the information surrounding the existence, history, locations, and funding of these U.S.-funded biolabs has been intentionally covered up by very powerful people who falsely claimed that these biolabs didn't exist. Now, they accuse anyone who says otherwise to be foreign assets and traitors to America. Now, ODNI will continue working closely with partners across the U.S. government to identify exactly where these labs are and what pathogens they contain, to end dangerous gain-of-function research that threatens the health and well-being of the American people and people around the world.
14: Yeah, it threatens the existence of humanity on the planet, you know, not to overstate things or anything. You know, it seems like a really big deal. Very powerful people. Very powerful people who never in a million years imagined that Tulsi Gabbard would actually become the director of national intelligence. Just imagine Anthony Fauci's freak out when that news came out. What other terrible news are we going to get today? Well, Dr. Fauci, I'm sorry. Tulsi Gabbard is going to become the director of national intelligence. Oh, no. Yeah, no, it came true. It definitely came true. And I'm so grateful that it did. You know, I looked back at this because I saw this breaking news just before we got going today. And I looked back and I was like, man, who slandered Tulsi Gabbard? You ready for a couple of these, Jim? You ready? Mitt Romney. Mitt Romney slandered Tulsi Gabbard. Typical. The Black Lives Matter protester known as Mitt Romney slandered her. He said Tulsi Gabbard is parroting false Russian propaganda. Her treasonous lies may well cost lives. That was March of 2022. Mitt Romney called her a traitor. Now, correct me if I'm wrong. Jim, did Mitt Romney serve in the military at any point?
15: No.
14: No. And Tulsi Gabbard served in the military in a war zone, correct?
16: Yes!
14: Okay, got it. And Mitt Romney accused her of being a traitor for telling the truth about U.S. funding of biolabs in Ukraine. Okay, she's a traitor for that. What? How is she a traitor? What are you talking about?
15: Shut up.
14: And then we got Adam Kinzinger. Remember that guy? Thank goodness we don't have to hear from him that much. He wrote at the time, March of 2022, he said of Tulsi Gabbard, quote, actual Russian propaganda, traitorous. Russia also said the Luger Center in Georgia was making zombies, he wrote, whatever that meant at the time. I don't even remember that story. Tulsi should go to Russia, said Adam Kinzinger. So he's calling her a traitor. This is the language of these liars. How destructive. And you know what she said at the time? Just to show you how long she's been on this. Here she was standing in what looks like Hawaii, her home state of Hawaii. Beautiful shot. As she's talking about these U.S.-funded biolabs in Ukraine, and that if pathogens get out, it could cause real trouble. Listen to this.
17: Here are the undeniable facts. There are 25 to 30 U.S.-funded biolabs in Ukraine. According to the U.S. government, these biolabs are conducting research on dangerous pathogens. Ukraine is in an active war zone with widespread bombing, artillery, and shelling, and these facilities, even in the best of circumstances, could easily be compromised and release these deadly pathogens. Now, like COVID, these pathogens know no borders.
14: Now, I got to tell you, just to remind you, because some of this, you may be suddenly reminded of some of the details, but I'll remind you of another one. So because what she was saying was incontrovertibly true, there wasn't actually a dispute about this. Victoria Nuland and all these like Biden officials, they had admitted it in congressional testimony that there were biolabs with dangerous pathogens in them in Ukraine. So it was really hard to walk away from that, but they tried anyway. They would lie about it. They accused her of saying something she didn't say. Pay attention to this build. This is a common tactic that the left wields, although they'll lie brazenly anyway. But this is the tactic. They hate you. They'll invent something and claim that you said it. Then they will attack the thing that they invented. You didn't actually say it. Now, notice she doesn't use the phrase at any point in this, bioweapons, that they're generating bioweapons in those labs. Now, they may very well be. Remember, in the Wuhan Institute of Virology, what was going on there? Well, the Chinese military had a very heavy-handed relationship there. Clearly, there's bioweapons development going on in that lab. And we've got this virus being souped up with American taxpayer funding by way of the EcoHealth Alliance that ended up being this awful COVID operation. So, you know, you want to play word games? Okay. But the left said, oh, she said there's bioweapons there. These aren't bioweapons labs. No, she didn't say that. She said these were dangerous pathogens and that in a war zone, it's a really bad idea to be funding the development of dangerous pathogens. Actually, I'll go one step further. In any zone, war zone or otherwise, it's a bad idea to be developing dangerous pathogens to humanity, especially at taxpayer expense. Like, what? They attacked her for saying she's something she never said.
17: If they are inadvertently or purposely breached or compromised, they will quickly spread all throughout Europe, the United States, and the rest of the world, causing untold suffering and death. So in order to protect the American people, the people of Europe, the people around the world, these labs need to be shut down immediately, and the pathogens that they hold need to be destroyed.
14: Now, this is the video. What I'm sharing with you right now, this audio, this is why Mitt Romney and Adam Kinzinger attacked her as being a traitor. They called her a traitor for releasing that video. Show me where the treason was in this. This is so, I also love the benefit of distance here. So you can look back on it. It was ludicrous at the time, and it's even more so now. You look at it, you're like, that's crazy. They accuse her of being a traitor for telling the truth. Yep. Yep. That's how they operate. Actually, it makes me ask more questions about what was Mitt Romney trying to protect? What scheme was he involved in that he thought that that was a good idea to attack her for telling the truth on that subject? What? Going to take a closer look at Mitt Romney's earnings. What money was he generating from all of this? Why is crying Adams Kinzinger involved? That guy's kind of mentally ill, so that might actually explain all of it. But the point is, like, it's ludicrous. And I love how wonderful it is. Remember that old picture of Mitt Romney meeting with President Trump? Under consideration at one point to be Secretary of State. Remember that? Oh, that was so long ago. It's such a funny picture, too, because where were they meeting, Jim? It was like Mar-a-Lago or Bedminster. I forget where they were meeting, but there was a little table, and Romney's kind of looking over his shoulder at the camera, like almost shocked that somebody was taking a picture of it. And it's just one of my favorite pictures of Mitt Romney. It's so funny. And luckily, he never became the Secretary of State. Imagine. Just imagine how much evidence would have been destroyed if that guy was in charge of anything important. I can't even believe he was a presidential nominee. What were we thinking, Jim? The guy who created Obamacare in Massachusetts running against the guy who created Obamacare. What were we thinking in 2012? Sorry, sometimes we all hit our heads collectively. That was definitely one of those moments. But they accused her of being a traitor for this. And here she is now. President Trump said, I'll tell you what, I'm making Tulsi Gabbard the director of national intelligence. And what is Tulsi's job? To get rid of the deep state. To shrink the lunatics within the federal government, just get rid of as many of them as she can. To expose the truth about all sorts of important things. They've been declassifying things like crazy. And to reveal especially concerns, the truth about the state of America's elections. Tulsi Gabbard's been all over that. And this, the truth about dangerous viruses and the hand that bad actors inside of our government have had in generating them. Here she is doing the job. I voted for this. And as Tulsi Gabbard has to walk away because she needs to attend to her husband's health, he's got aggressive cancer that she needs to be with him. This job is all consuming, this director of national intelligence job, but so is cancer. And that's the most important thing. She's got to be with her husband. As she does that, my gratitude and my prayers are with her. More ahead on The Vince Show.
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0: turn it up so all the liberals around you finally hear some common sense. 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
1: Did you see this SpaceX IPO is up and running? It happened today. It's trading as we speak at $173 a share right now. And it opened trading at under $150 today. It's up quite a bit. And you know what this has resulted in? Well, first and foremost, the big screaming headline, Elon Musk is now officially a trillionaire in terms of his worth. Yeah, he's the world's first documented trillionaire. There's some of those crazy tyrants around the country. It's a little hard around the planet. It's a little hard to track their finances. But among the people we can track, Elon Musk becomes the world's first trillionaire today.
2: Take that back. I am a trillionaire. Are you? A Zimbabwean $10 trillion bill.
1: Fair. You know something? You're right about that. I should have been more specific. In U.S. dollars, he is the first recorded trillionaire. And as far as AOC is concerned, he didn't earn a dime of it. You know, it wasn't like he created one of the most epic car companies on the planet. It's not like he created one of the most epic rocket companies on the planet. Like the first time we can actually catch them with chopsticks when they come back to Earth. It's not like he created anything like that. But it's not just Elon Musk becoming pretty wealthy today. Well, he's already very wealthy, but even more wealthy. You see that 4,400 SpaceX employees today have become millionaires. Janitors at SpaceX are now millionaires. Janitors at SpaceX are now millionaires because when they started working for SpaceX, here's one guy working as a welder at SpaceX. He was making $28 an hour when he started. And they gave him $10,000 in stock when he went full time back in 2015. His name is Juan Hernandez. 2015, he bought more with every paycheck for the last 10 years. He'd buy a little bit of the stock, the company stock. But now with SpaceX trading at its value, his shares are worth over $1 million.

0: go see them at 6th and McVicker.
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3: Is there a peace deal at hand? I'm Roger Stern, Fox News. President Trump says the U.S. and Iran will sign a peace deal tomorrow, but Iran says it may take days if it happens. Fox's Rich Edson at the White House says the sticking point has been Iran's nuclear program.
4: Throughout this negotiating process, the United States and Iran have seldom been on the same page publicly, but now it appears they are both indicating they could be signing an agreement soon. President Trump posted on Truth Social, quote, "The deal is scheduled to get signed tomorrow, and immediately after it is signed, the Hormuz Strait is open to all. At the appropriate time, when all is calm, we will go in and get the nuclear dust and download and destroy it, whether in Iran or the United States." The president says he hopes this process will work out quickly, easily, and smoothly. If not, he threatened more military action. Pakistan is mediating between the United States and Iran. Pakistani Prime Minister Shehbaz Sharif said this morning that he expects the sides to finalize their agreement in the next 24 hours.
3: Meanwhile, the president expected to discuss getting mines out of the Strait of Hormuz during the Group of Seven summit that begins on Monday. Congress left on a week-long break without extending a key intelligence tool.
5: Legal authority for the government's foremost intelligence-gathering weapon to foil terrorism, FISA Section 702, expires. There's worry about unprecedented vulnerabilities this summer. A bipartisan coalition tanked an emergency FISA extension in Congress. FISA siphons the calls, emails, and texts of foreign intelligence targets. But a court ruling says the government can still track suspect communications, despite a lapse in the law. However, it's unclear if telecommunications companies will provide digital breadcrumbs to the government, lacking a congressional safeguard.
3: Fox's Chad Pergram. 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

0: We meet in times of great uncertainty. We meet, too, in the aftermath of the incident not far from this great building that sought to harm the leadership of your nation and to foment wider fear and discord. Let me say with unshakable resolve, such acts of violence will never succeed.
1: Well, the Democrat Party, there are not a lot of Democrats in the room. When King Chuck III said that at the White House last night, he was in between jokes there. I think he was talking to the Democrat Party there, wasn't he? Because, you know, they keep shooting people. Criminals that they are. I think they're trying to retard the progress of our nation, of our great nation. Oh, speaking of which, you see that White House communications director, this is a wild story, Stephen Chung, he was having a little back and forth on the Twitter with Democrat Senator Mark Warner's communications director, and he referred to her by, the news media is calling it the R word. They call it the R word now. I've got that coming. You're not allowed to use that word. Can't say that word because, you know, it offends too many of them being in that wheelhouse. Womp, womp, womp. Well, so much going on here in Washington, D.C., here in America. Boy, oh, boy. The white tie state dinner at the White House last night for King Charles III and Queen Camilla. It's Camilla, not Kamala, because Kamala, she's, you know, might be an R word too. We've got that going. We've got a lot of news for you because the big story last night. The president just never stops, and he's going 20 something hours a day. It's quite remarkable. And the state dinner last night, a lot of media people there, a lot of Fox News people there, and six members of the Supreme Court were present for the state dinner for King Charles III. Three Supreme Court justices don't know what a woman is and don't know where the White House is, and they're not very bright, so they weren't invited because nobody likes them. They're no fun, and they lie about everything, and they don't know the law. That's one of the things, too. They weren't there, but the six good guys on the Supreme Court, one woman, five good guys, and they were there. It was quite a state dinner. I got to say, Chuck, King Chuck, when I met him, he was the Crown Prince Chuck, and we had a nice conversation long ago. And he was funny last night. And I heard somebody say a couple of days ago, you might be surprised by how funny King Chuck is. And I thought, yeah, I would be surprised, all right. And he told jokes last night, and he was funny. And he's funny. He made a joke about, hey, you know, you guys all could have been, if it weren't for us, you might all be speaking French. And here in America, you know, you might be speaking French. Kind of funny stuff. And there's more from the king. And President Trump was funny, of course. But he's always funny. We didn't know King Chuck to be a funny guy. But he turned out to be a pretty funny guy last night. He had some good stuff to say. And he's come off so well. I got to tell you, everybody, the reviews of the King of England have been surprisingly, unexpectedly positive and warm and fuzzy. That he's such a great guy and a nice guy, and he's funny, and he's doing all this good stuff. And he's on Team America, and he doesn't like Iran and nuclear weapons so much. And we've got a lot to get into with the president and the King of England, fun stuff there. At the same time, the Democrats, because of the prevalence of the R-word issue, it's becoming a problem. It really is. Violently, criminally insane, mentally ill. And they're impeding our progress. Aren't they impeding our progress? Yes, they are. This is amazing stuff. Now, yesterday I played for you the Hakeem Jeffries, talking about maximum warfare in the United States. He's the Democrat leader in the House of Representatives. He would become the Speaker of the House if the Democrats took over the House of Representatives. And he's just got career criminal written all over his face. Guy just looks like he's carjacking people. He looks like a street criminal. Hakeem Jeffries' maximum warfare comment. This is an amazing one. I was watching this. The news media, the Democrats, it's pretty amazing. Maximum warfare everywhere all the time, says he says. And then the fake fact checkers. I was making fun of a fact checker yesterday that was getting it all wrong because they don't check the facts. They spin it for the left wherever they are because they're mentally ill. They really are. But here's the PolitiFact, people, the left-wing PolitiFact of the Poynter Institute, left-wing media people who hate everything that the left hates because they're all lefties. The headline is, Hakeem Jeffries' maximum warfare comment was about redistricting, not a call to violence. And wait till I get into this one, because this is just classic liar, liar. You got your little girl's skirt on fire. You people are unbelievable. And the PolitiFact people, Amy Sherman should be fired from any journalistic slot anywhere in the world. Just amazing stuff. And, oh, sure. Yeah, you know, what he said was, we're in an era of maximum warfare everywhere all the time. And then PolitiFact says, yes, but he was talking about redistricting. Oh, okay, well, that makes it okay then, because talking about stealing Congress corruptly like third world animals who ought to be in prison. But never mind all that. So PolitiFact comes in and they say they spin it for him and they make excuses for him. And they say, oh, you know, we need a broader context. We need broader context here. And, you know, because he's talking about the national map and he's talking, right. Yeah. Next time he'll be talking about gun control when he says we're in an era of maximum warfare everywhere all the time. And then after that, I'll be talking about taxes and increasing taxes on everybody except communists. And he'll say, we're in an era of maximum warfare everywhere all the time. And then after that, I'll be talking about transgender children in first grade because they like harvesting the genitals of 5-year-old children. I don't know how old you are in first grade, but maybe 5 years old. I think that's probably right. And then the media jumps in and they spin it for you, PolitiFact and the Poynter Institute. Supposed to be journalistic watchdogs. They're lapdogs. They're bootlicks. And they just go on and on. Oh, redistricting. Then they change the subject to redistricting, part of their fact check. No, that doesn't matter. None of that matters. And it's hours after President Trump was shot at again, and there was more shooting at a presidential dinner, at a White House correspondence dinner. And then PolitiFact says, oh, he was just talking about redistricting. Yeah, so were the Democrats in 1861. When they formed the Confederate States of America and brought us to war the first time. Isn't that amazing? So when you're a Democrat, you got these bootlicks out there at the Poynter Institute and elsewhere, like Amy Sherman. They say, oh, no, Payton, no, he wasn't saying, maximum warfare. No, that is what he was saying. Maximum warfare everywhere all the time. He was just talking about redistricting. It's good to be a Democrat because they perform acts of journalistic gratification upon you on a daily basis. Doesn't matter. Yes, sir. And the Democrats, they're still pushing this narrative, too. See if you can spot why some Democrats think President Trump staged the latest assassination attempt. The Democrat Party, they're peddling this. And that's so the next mentally ill Democrat, the next R-word Democrat, they just make excuses for everybody, for the gunmen, for the mad people, the suicide attackers. They're just unbelievable. And the Democrat Party, just great stuff. Great stuff. Trump's, I mentioned this, Trump's comms director, the White House communications director, Stephen Chung, goes off on critic with R-word rant, R-word. They won't even use the word, and they're describing the story about the word. They won't use the word because, you know, the Democrat Party. This is the Huffington Post. They're word burners from way back. Their forebears, they burn the entire book. But these days, they burn one word, one phrase at a time because, but this is pretty amazing. The White House communications director, Stephen Chung, got into a war of words on X with a staffer for Senator Mark Warner, the Democrat from Virginia, that ended the exchange by angrily using the R word. The R word says she's a flame retardant, this one. And this is an amazing one. It's just great. The online clash began Tuesday when Chung took exception to Rachel Cohen, communications director for Senator Mark Warner, for questioning why CNN was interviewing Trisha McLaughlin. Trisha McLaughlin was the spokeswoman for the Department of Homeland Security until not too long ago. And she's a very beautiful woman, a very intelligent woman, and was a great spokeswoman for the Department of Homeland Security. And this Cohen person, Rachel Cohen, working for Mark Warner, went off on Twitter screaming, "Why," in all capital letters, "is CNN interviewing Trisha McLaughlin right now?" Well, because she's was recently the spokeswoman for the Department of Homeland Security. And you guys keep shooting everybody, so Homeland Security matters. And Rachel Cohen writes, "She's easily the most mendacious spokesperson I've had the displeasure of encountering in 15 years of doing this. What could she possibly," in all capital letters, "have to say that adds to viewers' understanding of anything?" Yeah, that's, I don't know, what. Maybe you should watch the segment, because she's a lot brighter than you are, obviously. Stephen Chung responded to that rant by Rachel Cohen, Democrat on Capitol Hill. Stephen Chung, White House Communications Director, responded, said, "Don't be jealous. You'll never get booked on TV because you're a loser. Trisha McLaughlin is one of the best communicators around. You can learn a thing or two from her, but you won't because, again, you're a loser. You're a loser." Said you're a loser, called her a loser a couple times. And then Rachel Cohen went off on him again. This is what Twitter's all about. It's a dark room where people throw rocks at each other. And Rachel Cohen responded, "Hey, Stephen, remember the time you were so bad at your job, the West Wing called to ask us to intervene with the media to protect national security because you couldn't get it done? I was told you were the one handling that story. I'd be happy to teach you how to do it next time." Okay, it's the battle of the communications directors in Washington, D.C. Remarkable stuff. And again, Stephen Chung responds, "Don't be jealous, you'll never be booked," and da-da-da. So it goes back like that. And she's going off on him, going off on him. And then Stephen Chung responded, Hey, retard, you must be thinking of someone else. Nobody would ask your simple ass for help." So this is how it's going in Washington, D.C. This is where the adults are, right? Because, you know, and again, it's tricky because the word has multiple applications, of course, as every school child knows. And some of them are, you know, more acceptable, I guess, socially than others. And it's Michael Piercy and I were in our office, what passes for our office, shortly before the radio show started. And so, well, you know, wait a minute, because there are a couple of different things with this. And this is, you know, because to retard, to hold back or slow down, you know, that's
2: retard.
1: Merriam-Webster, as they say, what do they say? They say, well, you can say this, right?
2: Retard.
1: Because you're just, there's a fire. There's a fire or something. But then if you're a communications director for Mark Warner, it's a little bit different. It's like this.
2: Retard.
1: See, that's Merriam-Webster explaining that you got
2: retard,
1: or you can
2: retard,
1: and that's different because, and Merriam-Webster says, offensive, a person affected with intellectual disability. So I think it's okay if you say a person affected with intellectual disability. That is acceptable. The Democrat Party says so, but they've burned the other word because it's the R word, you know, which is their way of trying to make it sound like the N word, which is one of their words to the Democrat Party. You know, it's like that.
2: Retard.
1: See, and that's, but Merriam-Webster, they cover their bases because they got everything on the thing. So we've got that little back and forth between the White House and Democrat Senator's office on Capitol Hill. And staged, the word staged in quotation marks. Conspiracy theories are everywhere following the White House Correspondents' Dinner shooting. The Democrats are making things up. And, you know, I don't want to judge everyone, but I've got to say,
2: retard.
1: You know, there's a lot of this old thing going. Why does Merriam-Webster say that? Mm-mm-mm. Oh, and National Panhandler Radio. They're looking at the gunman at the White House Correspondents' Dinner and the crazy things that he wrote. That he wrote online and his manifesto. And they're like, what? There's nothing radical about that. That's all perfectly mainstream. That's what everybody at NPR thinks. Oh, and George Snuffleupagus is, what is he doing, Michael? Like a sexy little head on pillow podcast interview. He might be looking at a gender transformation thing. Kind of amazing. Amazing stuff. James Comey, former FBI director, indicted by the Justice Department. Kind of a big deal. Very big deal. And an update for you on the ICE agent that shot Renee Good and killed her in Minneapolis. The Democrat Party is forming a lynch mob on horseback with torches, as they've done for a long, long time now. I've got an update for you on the ICE agent that shot and killed Renee Good while she was trying to run him over with her car. And she became the instant Democrat Party hero of the story because, you know, cop killer, cop killer.
2: Retard. Retard.

0: All right, lots of fun audio coming up for you. And more wacky stories from those crazy Democrats. They have a lot of issues. Let's go to Matt, calling from St. Louis, Missouri. Matthew, you are on the Chris Plant Show.
1: Hey, Chris.
0: Hey, Matt.
1: Happy hump day in Washingtopia.
0: It is hump day. That's mailbag day. That's right. Okay, go ahead, Matt.
1: Yeah. Hey, so since King Charles and Camilla are in town, I've got a rundown of the key members of the British disloyal family for you. First, we got Harry, a.k.a. Sperry. He's the con artist formerly known as Prince. He's now represented by a symbol, which is a smiling pile of poo with red hair and a red beard. Then we've got his wife, Meghan Markle. She's got all of Britain thanking God every day that we'll never have to see them crying in a Markle rain. Markle rain, Markle rain. Next is Prince William. He ought to do the swimmer thing and become Princess Leia. Then he could star in the next Star Wars sequel. And in the process, really aggravate his sister-in-law, Meghan, the actress. I'm making quotation marks with my fingers by snatching that lead female role away from her, because even in merry old England, men make the best women. Next is Camilla. She's the queen consort, but without Freddie Mercury in the mix, this queen consort won't be as good. So hopefully they'll lower the ticket prices. And the Democrats previously, not to be outbid, they were going to see their Camilla and lower them a Kamala and a Dr. Jill. But that didn't work out, fortunately, for all of us. And then last but not least is King Chuck the Turd, not to be confused with the baboon exhibit at the zoo. And he's the across-the-pond counterpart of our former King Joe the Turd, the redactor of the Declaration of Independence. You know the thing.
0: You know the thing. Did you see, who was it, Ilhan Omar called him, what'd she call him? King Charles the 111th.

0: Yeah, Stephen Chung calls her the R word, Artard. Artard. Good stuff. And Barney Frank. Barney Frank. Who I want to update you on him. He's in his last days, and he's talking about the Democrat Party and their agenda, which is beyond politically acceptable. And this guy was the most left-wing member of the House of Representatives, Democrat, for a long, long time. Now he's looking at the party and thinking, man, he's going MAGA on his deathbed there. Well, maybe not yet, but let's go back to the telephones, Michael, and talk to the nice American people. It is Wednesday, therefore it's mailbag day here on the Chris Plant Show. And I will answer mailbag questions. And in the Clinton household, Hillary, she's already got to be out of the house by now because it's hump day in the Clinton household and the Energizer might be coming by. All right, let's go back to the telephones, Michael. Let's go to Chris calling from Carson City, Nevada. Nevada. I like to say Nevada. Chris, you're on the Chris Plant Show.
1: Hey, Chris, great job. Look at this guy. He's doing a wonderful, wonderful job. You know, like, you got to say Nevada the right way, okay? You always have to say Nevada. You don't say Nevada, okay? A lot of people get very, very offended by that, okay? So you always want to do, like, Nevada the right way. And, you know what, Chris, I've been listening to you for, like, about 4 years now. And, you know, you're, like, the only person who can make me LOL, okay? A lot of kids say that. They say that. They say LOL, okay?
0: They do.
1: You laugh
0: yeah.
1: out loud.
0: Right.
1: I like that a lot. You know, I think you're doing a wonderful, beautiful job. And, you know, like, a lot of people like my voice. They like that voice. They say it's a wonderful voice. And, you know, we love Chris Plant. We don't know why the E is there. And, you know, that's a thing, okay?
0: It and is, yeah.
1: Like
0: it's not
1: like
0: fair.
1: That.
0: What is that you know, E doing like, there? It doesn't make any sense. It's just a dangling chat.
1: I know, but you know, like yeah. you know, you're a great guy. You're a funny guy. I live on the you know the West Coast, and I've been always wanting to call you because like I think you're just wonderful, and I was just like. I never wake up this early. Okay, but I woke up early today, and I said. You know what? I got to call Chris Plant. Was that Jasmine I was speaking to?
0: Yes, it is. Yes.
1: Oh, she was wonderful. She was very wonderful. Very straight to the point. And you got some funky, nice, great music, you know, for on the line, you know, holding there. It
0: yeah.
1: was wonderful. I liked it a lot.
0: Oh, that's nice. That's fun. That's nice to hear. Yes, we have, I like to think, you know, more broadly, we have the best music in the business because of our guy, Mike McKay, who is no longer with us. Old rock and roll DJ put together our music beds for our radio show, and I do believe they are the best music beds for any talk show anywhere.
1: It was wonderful. And also, you know, like Rush used to say, like, oh, it's the best buffer music, bumper, whatever, bumper.
0: Yeah, bumper.
1: I'm not akin to the, you know, the lingo of the radio, but like,
0: sure.
1: Like but,
0: neither am I.
1: You know, but... Chris Plant, I just wanted to say you're doing a great job. We love you out here. We love you. Everybody loves you. Everybody thinks you're doing a wonderful, wonderful job. And
0: that's
1: you know,
0: very nice.
1: You're a great guy. I just wanted to come call in and tell you that. That's all I had to say.
0: Really, that's all you had to say. That is great. Were you up all night? Now, you already told me you got up early. You got up early. You told me. That's great. I just want to see if you're partying. You know, Carson City, Nevada, it's got Bonanza, you know, got the Ponderosa out there, got all kinds of good stuff.
1: I'll tell you this, Chris Plant, with an E, okay? Anybody from California who's not a crazy nut job, move over to Carson City. It's a wonderful place. It's a wonderful place. The cops don't take nothing. And it's like crime free, no graffiti.
0: Wow.
1: It's a wonderful, wonderful city. It's a wonderful city. Wow. Reno is a little bit of a slum hole, but like.
0: You're doing a good job of controlling your speech and biting your tongue this morning.
1: I was.
0: Yeah.
1: Very much so, Chris Plant. Okay.
0: You're doing
1: a great job. I just want to call in and you know, tell you that because, like, you're a funny guy, a very funny guy. You know, like,
0: that's
1: very
0: great.
1: Wonderful guy.
0: Where are you from originally,
1: we
0: Chris?
1: Love you.
0: You're not originally from Carson City, are you?
1: No, I'm originally from the armpit of California, I'll tell you that much. That would be Bakersfield.
0: Oh, is that right? Bakersfield.
1: Yeah, it's horrible. But anyways, I thought of you like 2 months ago. I was in California, and I was pig hunting.
0: No kidding.
1: Okay. And I was sitting on top of a hill, okay, on top of this ridge line. And I was looking out on Bilton, Los Olivos, and Solvang. And I know you know where that is.
0: Yeah, sure, yeah. Yeah.
1: Yeah, because it's like you look over the mountains, and there's Santa Barbara.
0: Yeah, that's right, yeah. And Solvang, it's a little Dutch village or something, and it's fun. It's very sweet, actually. It's very nice. But you were pig hunting. Were you pig hunting with a pointed stick?
1: Not a pointed stick. 30-30. It's a wonderful 30-30.
0: That works better than a pointed stick.
1: No, I know. You can use a pointed stick. Some people do that. I don't know. They're crazy. They're very crazy. Crazy people using pointed sticks, okay? They use spears and stuff. They're nuts. I don't even know how they get close enough to kill the pigs because they're very skittish, okay? Just walk around the corner, they're gone. I mean, watch out for those pigs.
0: Like Lord of the Flies.
1: Yes, dangerous pigs. Very dangerous.
0: Yeah.
1: You've got to watch out for those pigs.
0: But tasty, though, huh?
1: Yeah. A lot of people say they're gamey. They're lying. They're beautiful. They're wonderful. They're tasty. And I was just like sitting there on this ridge and thinking about Santa Barbara, you know, one of the most beautiful places on earth. And I was thinking about Chris Plant, you know, like I was sitting on a ridge thinking about Chris Plant. Why the hell was I doing that?
0: I don't know. Now I'm getting a little worried. I've got to say, and I'm getting a little concerned.
1: I was just like, wow, this is like God's country. It's beautiful. It's wonderful.
0: And it is. Thinking, it is.
1: Man, Chris Plant would like to be here. I tell you, I want to go pig hunting with Chris Plant. I'll tell you that.
0: I'm out there. We'll do that. Is that a drinking game? Do you drink a lot of beer and then go, take the 30-30 and go after the pig? And, that sounds like it'd be a fun drink. And it's like curling, you know. All right, it's not quite the same as curling.
1: No curling while you're doing that, but there is a lot of Coors being drinking. I'll tell you that much. It's a lot of fun, though.
0: All right.
1: You should really go to Texas and do it from a helicopter, I'll tell you.
0: Oh, I'd like that.
1: Chris Plant in a helicopter, shooting pigs, drinking Coors. Okay.
0: That's I'd like that. That sounds great. I'd love that. Hang out the side of the helicopter with a rifle and go shoot the wild boars that are running away. That'd be fun. That'd be good.
1: But you have to drink Coors while you do it, okay?
0: Well,
1: adult beverages, okay?
0: If that's all there, I might bring different beer. But you know, if that's all there is, then I could cope with that.
1: Do you want Chris Plant? It's been it's one of my singular best moments in my life talking to you. It's wonderful. And tell your best girl, you know, she's great. She's wonderful. We love her. Okay.
0: All right. I'll do that. I'm going to tell her that. That's great stuff. Chris from Carson City, Nevada, which is not covered with graffiti. Nothing says ghetto like graffiti. Am I right?
1: That is true. Very, very, very true. Not a lot of the homeless people, not a lot of those scumbags and, horrible people. This I tell you one more time. If you're from California and you want to come to a great place and you want to get rid of those taxes, come to Carson City. Let's increase the population and make Nevada great again. And I met the governor twice.
0: That's great.
1: He's a great guy. He's a wonderful guy. He's a wonderful person. He's a beautiful guy. He's a nice guy. He's a wonderful guy.
0: As long as you're not his chief of staff with a pretty wife or something like that, you know. Because then we know where that goes. That's good stuff. That is good.
1: No, he seems like he's a very straight and narrow person. He seems like a wonderful person. Okay?
0: Yeah.
1: He's a wonderful guy. You know what? I'm going to call you back in a couple of months and just make sure you're doing okay, okay?
0: Okay, it's a deal, yeah. And I don't know when I'm going to... If I had your text number, so I could shoot you things to think about on that mountainside other than me.
1: Other than pigs and Chris Plant, you know?
0: That's
1: when I'm out in the wilderness and, not fearing for my life and watching, watching watching for pigs to like come kill me with their tusks.
0: Wild pigs and Chris Plant. It's not the first time that the two have been associated with one another, but this slightly different circumstance. Chris, thank you. Thank you for the call. You're a lot of fun. You're a happy person. It's good to be a happy person.
1: I'm a very happy person. A lot of people say that about me. They say, like, listen to that guy. He's very happy. But then, you know, like, I don't have a weird E on the end of my name. A lot of people.
0: That helps. That makes it easier, I think.
1: I'm not Basque, okay? Whatever.
0: Well, a bunch of them in Bakersfield, though. A lot of Basque. You say you're from Bakersfield.
1: There's a lot of. Okay, I went out with a girl who's very Basque.
0: Okay? Is that right?
1: And she was great.
0: Yeah?
1: Oh, yeah. She, her family owned the Noriega Hotel. It was a very, very famous place. And during COVID, it went out of business. And it was a very horrible thing. It was a wonderful place.
0: Everybody damn Chinese. Bakersfield. I've been to Bakersfield. And yeah, I am aware that a lot of Basque people, you know, there aren't a lot of Basques around. So, although in, you know, Paul Laxalt, Nevada senator, longtime Nevada senator, Basque guy. So Nevada did pretty good on that. But, hey, listen, Chris, I gotta jump to get to the next thing. It's been a ton of fun.
1: You go, Chris Platt, you go jump around, you go do silly stuff, you do that crazy stuff, and you're great because we love you. And I just wanted to call in. I finally woke up early and I had to call you, okay? Great job. Great
0: That's
1: job.
0: Great. Well, thank
1: wonderful
0: you, my friend.
1: Good job, Chris Plant, yeah. With a knee. Okay, thank you.
0: Thanks, buddy. I wish I was there to hand you Coors Light. And it's you know, it's never, you know, you can't drink all day if you don't start first thing in the morning. Everybody knows that.
1: They call it a yellow belly, okay? You don't do the Coors Light. That's absolutely horrible. Nobody likes that. That's
0: absolutely
1: horrible.
0: Great stuff. All right, Chris, thank you. Thank you very kindly. Very nice talking to you. A lot of fun. And second call of the day. That's great fun that was. That's wonderful. Christopher, thank you very much. Thank you very much. So many crazy stories together. I'll just mention this and then move on, because Barney Frank, I don't even know, most people probably don't remember Barney Frank. He was maybe probably the first openly gay member of Congress, right? And Democrat, Massachusetts. And the truth is, he was always an intelligent person. An articulate person. I don't know about clean, though. Probably not clean. But, you know, like Obama. But the former Massachusetts lawmaker says progressives in his party have, quote, embraced an agenda that goes beyond what's politically acceptable. Goes beyond what's politically accepted. This is the liberal icon, the most left-wing member of the House for a long time. Democrat Party, and now he's looking at the Democrat Party, and there's an explanation for this, too, but former Representative Barney Frank, liberal icon, who was a key architect of landmark Wall Street regulations and Democrats enacted in the wake of the 2008 financial crisis, come out, he'd been around for 100 years, entered hospice care at his home in Maine. He was from Mass, but now he's at his home in Maine. And he's entered hospice care in his home, and I wish him a long, healthy life and no ill, no harm. But as one of his last acts, he's preparing to release a book repudiating his own Democrat Party's left flank, champion of liberal causes during his 32 years representing Massachusetts in the House and not Maine. Frank says progressive Democrats have embraced an agenda that goes beyond what is politically acceptable. Until we separate ourselves from that agenda, we won't win, he said in an interview on Tuesday. That's yesterday. Barney Frank served in the House from 1981, when Ronald Reagan was inaugurated, until 2013. Said he feels very good, no pain, no discomfort, but he's gone into hospice care. Deals with congestive heart failure, remaining at his home in Maine, where he moved with his husband after retiring from Congress. And what's the name of the town he's in Maine? Ogunquit, Maine. And he said, I'm 86. At 86, I've made it longer than I thought, he said. At some point, my heart is just going to give out, and it's reaching that stage. So I'm taking it easy at home and dealing with it by relaxing. He's dealing with it by relaxing and pointing out that the Democrat Party is completely insane. So how's about that? All right, Michael, let's go to another phone call at 888-630-9625. So Barney Frank, a little pangs of conscience at, on his deathbed. Let's go to Mark, calling from Topeka, Kansas. Oh, Marcus, you're on the Chris Plant Show.
2: Good to talk to you, Chris Plant. Hey, you rock. There's already a Chris Rock, so you'll have to be Chris Rock too.
0: I'll be Chris Rock too. All right, that's fair enough. I'll take it. The great Chris Rock.
2: Because you rock, sir. there was something to do with chaos. Played a clip where chaos is following Trump around.
0: Oh yeah, we played that yesterday. Yeah, the Democrats say yeah. Yeah, there was Lick Spittle and what's his name? Jonathan Chait. Oh, that was Chunk Todd from yesterday. Chunk. Yeah. Yeah, that's right. Everything they say is ridiculous. Hey, but it looks like Michael has it for you, Mark.
3: I'm not going to any more events where Trump's at him. Chunk. I don't feel safe. Wherever Donald Trump
4: chaos
3: is,
4: follows him.
3: Chaos follows him.
0: Chaos follows him. There it is, Mark. And, yeah, Lick Spittle, Chris Lick Spittle, Saluz, and Chunk Todd. His mother always called him Chunk because he just laid there on the floor. And Chunk. Hey, Chunk. Yeah, and a chaos follows him, so he won't go anymore to any Trump events because it's too dangerous because chaos follows Trump. But the thing is, chaos, Mark, is the Democrat Party.
2: And control is the Republicans with Don Adams in Get Smart. Look what we're doing. We're getting smarter, and there's that other movie in those two characters playing dumb and dumber.
0: Honestly, the competition is on the race to the bottom for the Democrat Party. Yeah, and chaos follows Trump wherever he goes. That's the Democrat Party following Trump wherever he goes. And you're right, it is kind of Maxwell Smart, Agent 86, and Barbara Feldon, Agent 99.
2: Yeah, 86 was in the sand.
0: See, it just keeps coming back. Isn't that amazing? Yeah, that's good. Yeah, Agent 86 and Agent 99. Do you know that originally Mel Brooks and Buck Henry, who wrote the song, the show, Get Smart, they originally had her as Agent 69, but the network wouldn't let them make her Agent 69, so they had to change it to Agent 99.
5: Missed it by much.
2: Toto wouldn't have a song. I think Toto's song was for her.
0: Toto's song. Oh, yeah, now, sure. I'm slow. I'm a little slow catching up now. Fun stuff. Yeah, you're right. Get Smart. Look, Get Smart lives on. Mel Brooks lives on. He is, I think he's 99 years old. The great Mel Brooks. Yeah, and he gave us Get Smart and Blazing Saddles and Young Frankenstein and so much great stuff. Yeah, Agent 69. They wouldn't let him do it. Just not funny, those network executives. And I can attest to that.
6: That's the little weapon. Control issue.
5: Don't be silly. Control would never issue a weapon as vicious as this. I got it from a mail order house in Chicago.

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Remember when the ship crashed into the Key Bridge, the Francis Scott Key Bridge in Baltimore? And Democrat Governor Wes Moore, he's the Democrat governor. The Democrats want to run him for president. And he said that this rebuild of the Key Bridge knocked down by, what were they, Chinese crashing the ship into it. And the governor, the Democrat governor, said it's going to be the fastest moving major infrastructure project in the country. That's what he said. Well, I have an update for you. And the King and Trump.

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0: the gunman. He had attended a No Kings protest in California.
1: No Kings.
0: What did security tell you about what may have been his motives?
1: The reason you have people like that is you have people doing No Kings. I'm not a king. What I am, if I was a king, I wouldn't be dealing with you.
2: Yes. President Trump, the kings, no kings, kings, no kings. The mad gunman at the White House Correspondents Association dinner. He's a no kings guy. He goes, hey, no kings rally. He wants to go to the no kings rally. Every day is an IQ test, and Cole Thomas Allen, 31 years old, living, well, he's not living at home with his mom anymore. Now he's living in a jail, in a lockup, and in a jumpsuit, and I think he's in protective custody because there are a lot of Democrats in jail, and I think we know at this point how dangerous they are. Criminales. Got to do a little Espanol, a little Spanish lilt on there. Criminales. The Democrats love criminals. As we know, we have audio for you today of a nice reporter lady, who went to a No Kings rally, and she asked the Democrats at the No Kings rally a series of questions, which turned out to be pretty funny unintentionally, because when you're asking a liberal a question, chances are pretty good they don't know the answer. And this nice lady reporter, I've got her for you coming up. She is wonderful. What's her name? Christy Lee. Christy Lee. L-E-I-G-H. Christy Lee, not L-E-E or L-I, as the Democrats prefer. You know, the Chinese Lee, General Lee, all that stuff. But remember, the chairman of the Joint Chiefs betraying his country and the president of the United States with General Lee, the Democrat chairman of the Joint Chiefs. But I digress. The No Kings rally that was attended by Christy Lee, news reporter, asking people questions, pretty funny stuff, I've got to say. Saw it this morning. Who sent it to me? I'm going to have to take a look at who sent it to me, but it's a great one. And you know what, Michael, I think I'd like to go to it right now. Get the ball rolling here, because we've got a lot, as always, we've got so much stuff that I should start getting to it. But this remarkable event, the Democrats, they're chanting around with signs and no kings, no kings. And, well, Trump is a king, and he behaves like a dictator. And God forbid you'd ask a question like, how many genders are there? That always trips him up, too. But if you ask, well, how is he a king? It's great. Now, here, let's go to the audio for the great American audience out there. The No Kings liberal rally in Texas, where they're carrying Telerico signs, Telefrico. They've got their Telefrico signs, and they're a bunch of white people who are marching, and they're liberals. You can almost smell them in the videotape. That's kind of like one of those Walmart references for the. But honestly, they don't bathe these people. The reporter Christy Lee, and she speaks to a number of liberals that are marching, and she asks them trick questions like, well, you say Trump is a king, or he acts like a king. Tell me how. Give me an example. And that's where the Democrats, right there, you just ask the first obvious question, and they crumble, they fall apart. So here is the nice lady news reporter, Christy Lee, talking to Democrats at a No Kings rally in Texas and asking them a trick question like, you say Trump is a king or behaves like a king. Explain what you mean by that. And that's it. And then the wheels come off. Christy Lee is the reporter. Liberal idiots are the interview subjects. And remember, every day is an IQ test.
3: What do you make of the fact that he was democratically elected, even won the popular vote? How does that make him a king?
4: It doesn't make him a king. It makes him a president, not a king.
3: Well, this is called No Kings. So what does that mean to you?
4: It means we got to get rid of him. He's not a king. It's a democratic process, and we've gone that route with him. Now, if he's acted like a king.
2: Now, what? I'm sorry, what? Tardo, hey, step over here. We're going to do a brainwave check here. What does it know? And you hear the bitterness, the anger in his voice, because he's a white liberal, and he's unintelligent, ill-informed, and ignorant, and angry. They're all angry. You know, if you ask a 9-year-old, what do you think about global warming, they'll tell you, the earth is on fire and we're all going to die soon. And then if you say, how does that make you feel as a 9-year-old, that 9-year-old will say angry, because there's a mental illness out there and the Democrats are spreading it the same way they're spreading monkeypox. Well, similar. The technique, the method may be a little bit different, but it's spreading like wildfire also. So that guy, as a white guy, he's a middle-aged guy. He's in his late 50s, I'd say. And he's just angry and bitter. And what's he saying? He's not saying, not making any sense. Christy Lee asks, hey, you know, just give me an example, to talking from one person to the other. Give me an example of, you know, the kingly behavior, the royal and imperious behavior of President Donald Trump.
3: Can you give me a specific example?
4: Specific example? Well, there's a million of them all put together.
2: There are always a million of them.
4: There's no one example.
2: There is no one example.
3: One or two?
4: There's more than one or two.
3: No, can you give me one or two examples?
4: I'm not off the top of my head.
2: I'm not a biologist. You know, what is that? I'm not off the top of my head. Well, you're at the No Kings rally. You got a sign. You got a funny hat on. You're out here marching. You're angry. You're bitter. You should be able to give me an example. And you're screaming, Trump is a king. Trump is a king, which makes no sense. And of course, there the King of England is visiting the United States, Washington, D.C., and New York thus far. Virginia later on today, coming back from New York aboard the royal aircraft and all that good stuff. Shouldn't they be protesting against him? But they're protesting against Trump, because it's not about kings and it's not about royalty. It's never about the things they say it's about. It's really about mental illness. That's the reality. But wait, she's not done, because she's still talking to the people at the No Kings rally in Texas. And she's doing a very nice job. Christy Lee, a longtime television news reporter and anchor, and she's doing a great job out on the street.
4: I can, I guess. I'm just in a loss of thought here.
2: Yeah, clearly. Give me two examples.
4: There's a lot of things. Okay. Yeah. I can't really.
3: Okay, well, thank you.
2: All right, well, thank you. Obviously, you're mentally impaired. You're suffering from intellectual dwarfism. Can you say dwarfism, or do you have to say little personism with the Democrats around? Amazing stuff. So, and then she went on to another severely mentally ill Democrat. Michael even put it on the cut sheet here. Different Smid, it says here on the cut sheet for our audio sound bites. Different Smid. And so he's a king. Well, tell me how President Trump is a king.
5: I know what Biden did. I don't agree with all of it, but this is way worse than what any other president
3: what makes
5: has
3: it
5: done
3: worse
5: in this country. You can't see that? I don't have anything more to say if you don't know.
2: Oh, okay. Well, so you can't explain why you're here, what you're talking about, what you're protesting, what your complaint is. You're suffering from mental and intellectual dwarfism. Well, if you can't tell me, if I don't already know, then I'll just go on to this ridiculous man over here, presumably to your left.
3: What makes President Trump a king?
6: Himself.
2: Himself.
3: What specific policies or actions?
6: Oh, everything that he does. The man's a fascist.
3: Can you give me an example?
6: Oh, boy, of everything that he does.
2: Yeah, name one.
6: He just tries to put his name on everything.
2: He put his name on the Kennedy Center. That was pretty funny. The Trump Kennedy. I guess that's fascism. And then they went and firebombed a synagogue, because you know how Democrats are. They've been attacking and firebombing a lot of synagogues and Jews, wherever they find them, while they're calling everybody Nazis and fascists. I've been saying for many years, for how long now, Michael, these people have no sense of irony. And boy, do they have no sense of irony. Christy then moved on to a woman, and you notice that none of them have an answer. She's trying to get an answer. You're saying Trump is a king, and you're protesting against Trump the king. Tell me why he's a king. And not a single one can even begin a half a sentence of explanation. Democrat woman, you know, more than 51% of white liberal women are mentally ill.
3: What specific action or policy is the Trump administration acting like a king? He wants to be a dictator. He loves dictators. He wants to be a dictator. And didn't he just remove a dictator from Venezuela? He went in and stole them.
2: By the way, the chanting in the background is Democrats chanting that they learned at mentally ill school. They're chanting, what is it? Trump is a pedophile. Trump rapes children. This is what they say. Barack Obama rapes children, but only boys, only little boys. And so does Big Mike. Big Mike. Now, I mean, it's just what I don't really believe that Barack Obama rapes little boy children. You can't rule it out entirely. But this is just what the Democrats do. And they train their moronic masses, the pustule that is the Democrat voter base, to be crazy, to be mentally ill, to again, it's the old gurgle thing. And a lie told once remains a lie. A lie told 1,000 times becomes the truth. At least stupid people. And Christie went back to here. Now there's a white liberal man there.
4: It's disappeared. There are people that are American citizens that immigrated to this country illegally, and they're gone. Some people.
3: Can you give me a specific example? Because I'm not aware of any American.
4: You're not aware of that? It's being in the news.
3: Can you give me a specific example?
7: Donald Trump rapes children.
3: Of an American citizen.
4: I know it's a setup. What you're doing.
3: You told me an American citizen has been deported.
4: Look it up, but
3: that's a big claim. I just want to know.
4: There are several of them.
2: There are several of them. American citizens, Democrat Party talking points. They shoot people and loot whatever is nearby and firebomb, you know, the Jewish governor's house and all this good stuff. So that's the No Kings March in Texas. And a journalist showed up, which doesn't happen very often because we don't have a lot of those. Christie Lee, it's K-R-I-S-T-I-L-E-I-G-H. I had to search it a couple of times before I got to the right place. But she's asking them what would seem to be obvious questions. And not a single one of them was capable of even beginning to answer. Hey, what are you doing here? I'm against Trump. He's a king. The king of England is here. Maybe you're confused. Is that what you're talking about? No, he's a fascist. And they just do the Democrat Party talking points. And, you know, I've got to say, the Democrat leader in the House of Representatives, Hakeem Jeffries, who should have an AK-47 slung over his shoulder and be wearing a red beret, at this point, what did he say earlier this week, Michael? Absolute war against everybody in all directions, all at once, all the time.
8: We are in an era of maximum warfare. Everywhere, all the time.
2: That's right. Maximum warfare everywhere, all the time. And the New York Times applauds. And they say, oh, the Democratic leader, the man who would be Speaker of the House. Maximum warfare everywhere, all the time. And they applaud that because, you know, they're part of this cabal. They're unwell.
3: Can you give me a specific example?
4: Not off the top of my head.
2: Yeah. And anything else off the top of your head? Because I don't think there's a lot coming off the top of your head. That's the Democrat Party. Isn't it amazing?
4: I know it's a setup, what you're doing.
2: It's a setup. I know it's a setup. He's paranoid. There's a conspiracy taking place. Because somebody asked him, what are you doing here? And it was so confusing to him. He sounds like an educated man, a college-educated man. I'm going to guess a postgraduate degree for him. And you ask him the most fundamental, the most basic of questions, and they're stumped. They're done. They can't do it. Aren't they amazing? Yes, sir. I've got a funny one coming up for you. Alexandria Ocasio-Cortez. You know her. She's one of the heroes of the Democrat Party, and she is not bright at all, not bright. She's really got nothing to do with her. It's all about her caboose. That's the thing about AOC, and not much else. But she was asked a question or two in front of the Capitol yesterday by a reporter and got answers just, you know, they just don't know. They have no idea what is going on in the world and in the country. And if you ask them, they prove it every time. They demonstrate every time that they have no clue. No earthly idea what's going on around them, but they regurgitate Democrat Party talking points, just like the mad gunman at the White House Correspondents' Dinner the other night, because he's just a typical Democrat at this point. He's barely even mentally ill compared to the rest of them. Cole Allen of Torrance, California. He was planning on being martyred, but he wasn't martyred. So the Democrats will martyr him down the line. They'll find a way. And hey, where's Luigi Mangione? Oh, he's due. By the way, their boy, the Democrat, Cole Thomas Allen. He's due in court again today. The Democrats are going to turn him into the victim of the story, and many places they already have turned him into the victim of the story. The Democrat Party is a violent, mentally ill, criminal organization. Discuss.
9: Trump's a bitch.
10: Why is that?
9: I don't know. He's just, we don't like him. That's the word around here.
10: Any particular reason why you don't like him?
9: No clue at all. I'm just going with everybody else saying.

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0: Lots more good Democrat stuff coming up. And we remain at 888-630-9625. With that, let's go and talk to the great American people. Let's go to Vincent, calling from Connecticut. Vincenzo, Vincente. Hey, you're on the Chris Plant Show.
1: How are you, Mr. Plant, with an E?
0: Couldn't be better. Couldn't be better. I have an extra vowel.
1: Extra. So a couple things I wanted to go over. I'm a young guy, and I want to tell you a lot of young, well, I don't know about a lot of young people, but I'm listening to you, and I hope there's a lot more blue-collar young people listening to the things you have to say, because you just, the way you put things is just, you know, it's just great, because you don't sugarcoat nothing, and I love it.
0: Well, why would I sugar? There's so much sugarcoating on, I don't want to join the crowd.
1: And a couple of other things. I won't give you any business about you working for CNN. We're going to let that slide. But I'm a blue-collar guy. I work with a chainsaw all day long. I'm standing on the side of the road in the rain. Mm-hmm. And, you know, if I'm going to go out there and complain about having just a problem, a king, or, you know, if I'm going to complain about taxes, I better know what I'm talking about. I'm talking to a guy who just deals with a chainsaw all day long, and I know what I'm doing. And I think every day is an IQ test. Like, come on. What's going on here? What's wrong with these people? Can we save these people?
0: You do listen. That's fun. Listen.
1: Every day, sir. Every day.
0: Well, you're the best. I got to tell you, when I was in my early 20s, I was working as a landscaper in Santa Barbara, California, Montecito, California, and digging trenches and putting in, built-in sprinkler systems and laying sod, doing all kinds of stuff like that, building walkways and things. And it was fun. We had fun because we were out all day and with a couple of other guys, you know, a few other guys. We had fun. We went and drank beer afterward, and it was a good job. Montecito, California, and there's a Chip Collister. I worked for a guy named Chip Collister doing landscaping. I like that job.

0: We got AOC. She is she's the brightest bulb in the Democrat chandelier. Oh, this is a fun story too, because the Democrats are all criminals. There is a Democrat member of the House of Representatives named Jamie Raskin. He's widely viewed as the lost Marx brother. He'd be the fifth Marx brother, or whichever, depending on how you count. Democrat Congressman Jamie Raskin, Robert Broadhurst reports, has been ordered to repay the federal government $304,000 that he took from the illegal alien student loan debt relief program. The Democrats set up a pile of cash to give money to illegal aliens that somehow have student debt. And now we all get to pay for it because the Democrats are all criminals. And Jamie Raskin is one of those criminals. And now he's being ordered to pay back $304,000. Listen to this, that he took from the illegal alien student loan debt relief program for his daughter's tuition at Stanford. So wait, he stole $304,000, stole it. Should be an FBI raid with rifles and hoods, pre-dawn, shoot his dog, the usual. You know, but isn't that amazing? Quoting now, Mr. Raskin knew the program would be shot down, wrote 14th District Judge Joseph A. Barron. So he pushed his application through using his position. You know, he's a Democrat member of Congress from Maryland. Raskin's defense was that the program was perfectly legal when he took the money. That defense is summarily rejected, the judge said. The judge also noted that the Raskins were worth more than $14 million. A member of Congress, you know, makes whatever, $170,000 a year or something. So naturally, he's worth $14 million. He must be a very good investor, like Nancy Pelosi, or maybe Pelosi was giving him stock tips in exchange for hot oil foot rub downs or something like that. So the judge noted that the Raskins are worth $14 million and shouldn't have qualified in the first place for the student loan, student debt relief. But he is an illegal alien lover, and he sees the money, the pool of money for illegal aliens that the Democrats stole from us, like the gang of armed criminals that they are. And he said, hey, I'm going to take $304,000 out of here, and we'll pay off our daughter's tuition at Stanford, a fairly exclusive institution. Yeah, worth more than $4 million. They shouldn't have qualified for the loan relief in the first place. The judge says, there is grounds for a criminal case here if ever this court saw one. So bring the criminal case, time to bring the criminal case against the criminal who is the Democrat congressman from Maryland. $304,000. And when you're a Democrat, you do that without batting an eye, and you're a member of Congress, and on and on. Just amazing stuff. These people. Can I just say these people? I think we have a Brooke Rollins audio soundbite, don't we? And this is our agriculture secretary, because agriculture oversees a lot of food stamps. Because, you know, agriculture, that's food. And then we have stamps for food to feed the starving and fat criminals from every hellhole around the world. They line up to steal our money, too. And you know who's there to help them? Every filthy Democrat in Washington. But listen to this. Our Agriculture Secretary Brooke Rollins yesterday testifying on Capitol Hill. Okay, she's not, in this moment, she's not. She's doing an interview on the television news. But she points out, she says, in just one state, this is what the Democrats have done, 14,000, that's like an army division, 14,000 individuals receive SNAP, that's food stamps, you know, welfare. 14,000 over in one state alone, more than 14,000 individuals receiving food stamp benefits, SNAP, were driving luxury vehicles, Now listen to Secretary Brooke Rollins on this subject.
1: Previously, no data was shared. We had no idea where the taxpayer dollars were spent. Just one red state, the recent dump of data, we found SNAP recipients had more than 2,000 Tesla owners, 200 Alfa Romeo owners, more than 144 that were receiving food stamps were driving Porsches. Again, this is the data dumps we're getting because that we before we had no accountability on any of these programs. We now are requiring accountability. The blue states are suing us. They don't want to share the data. And can you imagine, this was a red state where there is actually some taxpayer accountability. Imagine what's happening in the blue states if that's happening in the red states.
0: Only one state she's talking about, and she doesn't name the state, but she points out, and she was on the Fox Business Channel yesterday morning in the 7 a.m. hour, and she's doing a great job explaining it. One single state, and it gets worse because she mentioned a few of the cars, more than 2,000 Teslas being driven by people on food stamps. Do you drive a Tesla? More than 300. They've got 306 Land Rovers driven by people on food stamps. Those are nice, very, very expensive vehicles. 244 Alfa Romeos, nice Italian cars. 141 Porsches, nice German car. 59 Maseratis being driven by people on food stamps on SNAP. But wait, it gets better. 11 Lamborghinis. This is just in one state, and it's just cars. This is just the cars. Forget about the crack and the summer homes and the penthouse condos and everything, but it gets better. 11 Lamborghinis being driven by people on food stamps. Three Ferraris, and hang on, three Bentleys. The first cousin of the Rolls-Royce, and these are people on food stamps that we're giving our money for SNAP benefits. How many of them are illegal aliens? The correct answer, the Democrat answer, is as many as possible. As many as possible. Three Bentleys, three Ferraris. People on food stamps driving these automobiles. 14,000 individuals in one state receiving SNAP who are driving, and they found 14,000 luxury vehicles. More than 2,000 Teslas, 300 Land Rovers, 244 Alfa Romeos, 141 Porsches, 59 Maseratis, 11 Lamborghinis, 3 Ferraris, Magnum PI on food stamps over here, and 3 Bentleys because, what illegal alien deadbeat bum on food stamps shouldn't be driving a Bentley? I assume in the back seat with an illegal alien gang member in the front driving the Bentley. As the chauffeur-driven Bentley, just amazing, amazing stuff. The Democrats. The Democrats did all of this. The Democrats are responsible for all of this. Yes, sir. In fact, under the Trump administration, 4.3 million Americans have been moved off of these food stamps, off of SNAP. And still, we've got people driving Bentleys and Ferraris that are on food stamps. And I believe that what she said was that this is a Republican state where they've started trying to hold people accountable. So let's go to California and Minnesota and New York and look at the Democrat states where they're happy that the illegal alien gang members are robbing us blind. And the Democrats cheer that on, and they incite more of it. They really do. Okay, that's a crazy story that I definitely wanted to get to. These people. I was wondering earlier today, when the Democrat Party broke away into the Confederate States of America, did they redistrict the states? Did they redraw the House? Because, the Democrats, they wanted to count slaves as 3/5 of a person in order to increase the number of seats they had in the House of Representatives. That was the overwhelming reason for them to want to count slaves as 3/5 of a person, because Republicans were saying, well, you can't count your property as people for purposes of apportioning representation in the House of Representatives. And the Democrat Party said, the hell we can't. Come on, we got slaves. We got to benefit from them in every way, the Democrat Party. They're really some. All right, let's go back to the phones, Michael. Let's go to Warren calling from Winterville, North Carolina. Warren, you're on the Chris Plant Show.
2: Hello, Chris. I called a couple of days ago with the numbers about the assassinations. And careful check, one out of 16 Democrat presidents have been shot and killed. And it is 3 out of 19 Republicans. And if you reduce that, 3 out of 19 comes about to 1 out of 6. And I was wondering, I'm sure you know what else you can do that you have a 1 out of 6 chance of being shot and killed.
0: Right. Being a crack dealer in Southeast Washington, D.C.?
2: Russian roulette.
0: Oh, that's true. Yeah, Russian roulette with a six shooter. You got a like a Smith and Wesson 38 revolver with a six round pistol, and yeah, you put one. So that's Russian roulette. That's pretty good.
2: Oh, yeah, becoming a Republican president is like going around a Russian roulette. And you wonder if these people have a death wish who are running for president as a Republican. But like you say, if you want to be killed, all you have to do is go to a heavily Democrat populated area. And there you're walking down the street, about 1 out of 6, I think, chance of being shot and killed. On the other hand, though, they're only murdering minorities, or by and large, in these Democrat enclaves, so maybe that wouldn't work for them.
0: Well, the news media doesn't get upset about it, and the Democrat Party leadership doesn't get upset about it, and then they abort 40% of the black population before they take their first breath. And then if you survive the first culling by the Democrat Party, which is maybe the biggest culling, you know, then you honestly during the war in Iraq, even, you know, at the peak when we're doing Fallujah, you're safer. You would have been safer being a Marine in Fallujah than you would be being a black teenager in Chicago during the Iraq war. And that was statistically true. Now, Warren, you said that 3 out of 19 Republican presidents have been shot and killed, shot and assassinated. Yeah. And a number and more, at least 3 more Republicans have been shot, Ronald Reagan and Donald Trump among them. Gerald Ford shot at twice, including by one member of the Manson family, Lynette Squeaky Fromm. And then Sarah Jane Moore, a Democrat suburban housewife who wanted to shoot and kill the president of the United States, Gerald Ford. Just amazing stuff. So, yeah, 3 Republicans out of 19 presidents, Republican presidents, shot and killed, assassinated. 3 more Republicans, presidents, shot and wounded. And then you said, I'm a little confused about the, you say, what, there have been 16 Democrat presidents. Is that correct?
2: Yes, 16 separate presidents. Again, I'm relying on the internet, and we know what happens with that. But they said there were 16 different people that were Democrats. Of course, you know, FDR served multiple terms and all that.
0: Right.
2: Real quickly, I want to get to Ilhan Omar. I'm wondering, the guy who attacked her with the salad dressing is being prosecuted. I'm wondering if we can find out if the guy, the federal employee who was attacked with the sub sandwich, did that have salad dressing on it? Because if it did, I think we can charge him because it's apparently chargeable if you attack someone with a condiment, but not with a sub sandwich.
0: Yeah, that's right. He got a free pass, the guy that attacked with the Subway sandwich, violently attacked and assaulted. I think they just dropped charges, didn't they? I think that was a free pass.
2: Yeah, but if it had salad dressing on him, then we need to go back and charge him for the attack with the salad dressing.
0: Yeah, there are additional charges, aggressive charges for using salad dressing.
2: But
0: enhancements.
2: People are all over Ilhan Omar about that whole World War XI thing, and because, of course, they're criticizing her for not knowing the Roman numerals or history. But I think we should be congratulating her for being able to read, because I didn't know she could do that. I mean, based on what I've heard her say, I was kind of surprised. And I'm kind of assuming that as a little girl in Somalia that she took the short camel to school.
0: Honestly, she did take the little one-hump camel. She had to take the dromedary to school. The Bactrian camels were not for her. She had to take the short camel to school. That's pretty funny. I like that. Yeah, and you're right, throwing the apple cider vinegar salad dressing, apple cider vinegar. Yeah, Anthony Kazmierczak, I think is his name, and he was just fine. I gotta tell you, the Democrat Party, they are the Soviet Union, Warren. They really are.
2: One more thing real quickly about Ilhan. And I'm wondering if her brother carried her books to school.
0: You know, when they were dating as kids, you think that would be...
2: Yeah, maybe, you know, I mean, it sounds logical to me.
0: It would be the thoughtful thing. That's why she grew up liking him so much and then just had to marry him. That's your Democrat Party. Warren, good stuff. So that's right, about a 1-6 chance, and that's Russian roulette with a six shooter. That's pretty amazing stuff. Good stuff. I'm glad you called back, Warren. Warren and I were talking about this and the presidential assassinations and the Democrat Party being a violent, criminal, murderous mob of assassins and suicide attackers and mentally ill people, the mainstream of the Democrat Party. That's right. If you're a Republican president, you've got a 1-6 chance of being assassinated. And that means... I think, Warren, that means that you'd have a 1-3 chance of being shot as a Republican president, since three more shot and wounded. And it's all the left. It's all the Democrat Party. Violent, criminally insane. The Socialist Workers' Party of America. You know, the Democrat Party. That's, it worked in Germany for them. Why not here?
3: The last time the Alien Enemies Act was invoked, it was during World War XI.

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10: 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It's not intended to diagnose.

0: thousand times becomes the truth. Right, Carlo? Your father was a waiter. Your father was a waiter at Martin's Tavern.
1: That's correct.
0: The world famous Martin's Tavern in Georgetown, Washington, D.C. Very cool. That's great. Well, right. And like a normal person, he's counting his money. He's going to the store and he's careful about what he buys. And then the illegal alien with food stamps. What kind of what did he drive away in? Cadillac?
1: Cadillacs. I saw it several times. And a guy on Facebook told me, absolutely, it does not happen. But, you know, Democrats have mental illness, as you say all the time.
0: Yeah, man. Yeah. Good stuff, Carlo. I gotta tell you, there's a lot of crazy out there. We've got to get the truth out there.